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1: 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He won an Emmy playing a young Prince Charles in The Crown. Now he's the lead in Steven Spielberg's new film Disclosure Day. We'll talk about his approach in this new blockbuster and Spielberg's decades-long exploration of the idea that aliens are among us. Join us.
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0: 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I'm Megan McCarty-Carino.
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0: The Earth keeps getting hotter, and despite some efforts to slow planet-warming greenhouse gas emissions, they're still rising, leaving a lot of people hungry for alternative climate solutions. One idea, reflect sunlight away from the Earth. Amy Scott, host of the Marketplace Climate podcast How We Survive, looked into one out-there proposal to do just that, which could one day become a reality.
2: Standing on the sand in Venice Beach, California, Morgan Goodwin pops open a bright blue umbrella to give us some shade.
3: It's a helpful prop to illustrate the concept of a planetary sunshade.
2: Imagine something like an umbrella about the size of Argentina, way, way out in space.
3: So if we're too hot out here and we want a little bit less sunlight, we can put up the shade, block some of the sun, and cool us off.
2: Goodwin is executive director of the Planetary Sunshade Institute. The organization brings together climate scientists, aerospace engineers, and governance experts to study how we could cool the Earth by reflecting sunlight from outer space. Proposals include a constellation of spacecraft, or shade craft, a shield made up of thin film bubbles, or a cluster of solar sails.
3: There's a region of space about four times further away than the moon where objects that are placed there maintain a constant position.
2: This area in space is known as L1 or Lagrange point 1. It's where gravitational forces between the Earth and the sun cancel each other, so objects kind of stay put. That would allow continuous shading of the planet.
3: Think about roughly a 1% dimming of the sunlight. That would equate to a roughly 1 degree Celsius global average temperature reduction.
2: This idea is in the early stages, and there would be risks, like termination shock, the sudden warming that would result if the sunshade failed. Others say investing in tech solutions like this is a distraction from the real solution, decarbonizing our lives. Goodwin says a sunshade is no substitute for reducing emissions and removing some of the carbon we've already emitted from the atmosphere.
3: Even if we do both of those things as aggressively and as well as we possibly can, it still puts us into a climate trajectory that risks catastrophic tipping points.
2: A planetary sunshade would also be expensive in the low $1 trillion, Goodwin says. But the predicted costs of unmitigated climate change are far greater.
0: That's Marketplace's Amy Scott. To hear more stories of out-there climate solutions, check out the latest season of How We Survive, wherever you get your podcasts. I'm Megan McCarty-Carino, and that's Marketplace Tech. This is APM.
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9: From WHYY in Philadelphia, this is Fresh Air. I'm Tanya Mosley. Today, actor Josh O'Connor. He's the lead in the new Steven Spielberg film, Disclosure Day, a sci-fi thriller about a man who decides the world deserves to know the truth about alien life. O'Connor became well known for his roles as a young Prince Charles in The Crown, and a young priest in Knives Out, and a sheep farmer in God's Own Country. We talk about preparing in secret to star in a big summer blockbuster, why he initially had no interest in playing Prince Charles, and why he gets sick after completing almost every role. We also get into why he's drawn to the particular men he plays, and how after years of disappearing into other people, he's looking forward to a break, a chance, as he puts it, to just be himself for a while. And TV critic David Bean Cooley reviews new documentaries on Lorne Michaels and Martin Short. First News.
10: Live from NPR News in Washington, I'm Ryland Barton. U.S. Central Command has begun another round of strikes on Iran. NPR's Quill Lawrence reports back and forth violence threatens to undermine a ceasefire and hope for a negotiated peace.
11: Iran's drone attack that downed a U.S. Apache helicopter this week has set in motion the most sustained hostilities since a shaky ceasefire took hold in April. Central Command launched what it called proportional response to unjustified Iranian aggression. Iran struck back at U.S. bases in the Gulf. And now CENTCOM says it has launched additional, quote, self-defense strikes in response to Iran's unwarranted and continued aggression. President Trump told Fox News that the next round of attacks might take out power plants and bridges, though targeting civilian infrastructure could constitute a war crime. Quill Lawrence, NPR News.
10: House lawmakers grilled Microsoft co-founder Bill Gates for more than 4 hours today about his years-long relationship with convicted sex offender Jeffrey Epstein. The appearance was part of the Republican-led House Oversight Committee's investigation into the disgraced financier. NPR's Ava Berger has more.
12: Bill Gates told lawmakers he never witnessed or knew about any of Epstein's crimes. Before the closed-door interview, he stopped and told reporters he was appearing voluntarily.
13: I hope my testimony is helpful to the work, important work of the committee to find justice for the victims.
12: In an opening statement, Gates said he met with Epstein on various occasions from 2011 to 2014 because he believed Epstein could help connect him with potential donors for his foundation. Gates also admitted to affairs and said Epstein used that information to pressure Gates to, quote, re-engage with him. Ava Berger, NPR News.
10: President Trump signed a bill into law giving $70 billion to ICE and the Border Patrol today, enough to fund the agencies through the end of his term. It ends a nearly 6 months fight over Department of Homeland Security funding that began with shooting deaths of two U.S. citizens during Trump's immigration crackdown in Minneapolis. In Southern California, the FBI and the Environmental Protection Agency executed a search warrant today at an aerospace plant in Garden Grove. The investigation follows a major chemical scare last month that forced some 50,000 nearby residents to flee their homes, as Jill Replegal reports.
2: For several days over Memorial Day weekend, firefighters warned that a tank holding several thousand gallons of a toxic chemical known as MMA was in danger of exploding, with a potential blast zone that included surrounding neighborhoods. The chemical eventually stabilized. Here's First Assistant U.S. Attorney Bill Asaley.
14: Obviously, this was a huge case that had a big impact on the community. So we want the public to be assured that we're going to take this seriously.
2: He says the EPA and other federal agencies are looking into whether the company, GKN Aerospace, failed to take precautions to prevent the scare. For NPR News, I'm Jill Replegal in Garden Grove.
10: U.S. stocks fell today. The Nasdaq slid nearly 2%. This is NPR News. The Trump administration is urging a federal court to reject an attempt to block this weekend's UFC fight on the South Lawn on the White House, arguing that the event is too close to make any changes. Two Virginia residents sued, arguing that environmental review and congressional approval weren't followed. A coalition of tribal conservation and environmental groups has filed a lawsuit challenging a federal land exchange that would transfer more than 700 acres of a South Texas wildlife refuge to SpaceX. Texas Public Radio's Corey Cook reports.
15: The lawsuit, filed against the U.S. Fish and Wildlife Service, seeks to block the transfer of 715 acres of the Lower Rio Grande Valley National Wildlife Refuge to SpaceX for 683 acres of land the company owns. Plaintiffs argue the exchange violates federal laws requiring wildlife refuge land swaps to provide net conservation benefits. Lakin Jordahl is with the Center for Biological Diversity, one of the groups filing the lawsuit.
16: From the beginning, SpaceX has been a terrible neighbor to this wildlife refuge. And over the years, they have actually degraded the ecological value of this refuge land.
15: SpaceX, which did not immediately respond to a request for comment, has expanded rapidly in the area since selecting Boca Chica as a launch site in 2014. I'm Corey Cook in San Antonio.
10: Scientists have discovered marine life thriving on a millions-year-old whale graveyard. Researchers used a submersible to explore the remains in the southeastern Indian Ocean and found bones dating back 5.3 million years. The researchers say several factors help preserve the bones, including their high density. This is NPR News.
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20: This is Fresh Air. I'm Tanya Mosley, and my guest today is actor Josh O'Connor. Many of us first came to know O'Connor as a young Prince Charles in the Netflix series The Crown, as a charming washed-up tennis player in Challengers, and the young priest in the latest Knives Out film. But for a significant portion of his career, he's also worked in independent film, including the British drama God's Own Country. This summer, he turns up somewhere different, as the lead in Steven Spielberg's latest blockbuster, Disclosure Day. It's Spielberg's return to the question that gave us Close Encounters of the Third Kind and E.T., are we alone? O'Connor plays a cybersecurity expert who gets hold of the government's proof that aliens are among us and decides the rest of the world has a right to see the evidence. In this scene we're about to hear, O'Connor's character Daniel has just shown the woman he's seeing, played by Eve Hewson, video proof.
21: There's more. 79 years more. There have been retrieval programs of exotic craft. Interrogation of non-human biologics. Reverse engineering and technology exploitation. All of it. Run by Wardex, the Department of Defense, and the defense industry. It has the highest level of military and private sector classification in American history. They've run it since the early 70s without government funding, too many tax dollars to try and hide, and off-world artifacts are too profitable to leave in the hands of appointed officials, especially after the Nixon thing. Presidents are civilians again after 8 years, so there's no longer a reason to read them in on any of this. I was a part of all that until I saw what you just saw. This all stops. Now.
22: What are you gonna do?
21: Full disclosure. To the whole world. All at once.
20: Disclosure Day, which also stars Emily Blunt, Coleman Domingo, and Colin Firth, builds on the very real folklore of a government cover-up. Roswell, crop circles, and people who say they've recovered memories of UFO encounters. Josh O'Connor, welcome to Fresh Air.
23: Thank you so much. Thanks for having me.
20: The details of this film, as I mentioned, kind of like cloak and dagger even for you when you received the script. There's this funny story that you tell. What's the story?
23: Well, yeah, I mean, I suppose, you know, it's, I imagine this happens an awful lot in kind of big blockbuster movies, certainly with the likes of Spielberg and George Lucas and those greats. But for me, it was the first time I'd experienced this level of secrecy. And I mean, I met Stephen and I met sort of 3 or 4 months prior to me actually receiving the script. But when it came, it was like I was shooting Knives Out. And I just remember there was a kind of a motorbike turned up. There was an envelope. I had to read the script and then hand the envelope back to the guy on the motorbike. Thankfully for the motorcyclist, I read it really quickly. I'm a very slow reader. I have dyslexia, but yes. I managed to get through it pretty speedily, and that's down to David Koepp's brilliant writing, Stephen's great storytelling. But it was terrific, and the secrecy around it is bizarre. Not being able to tell anyone that you're doing a Steven Spielberg film is difficult.
0: You mentioned maybe this happens for all blockbuster films, but this is your first real blockbuster film. You've spent most of your career in these kind of small, quiet films.
23: Mm-hmm.
0: What was it like to walk on a set, a Spielberg set of this size?
23: Well, you know, the strange thing is that I suppose the trappings of a movie like this, and again, you know, this is from limited experience, obviously, but the trappings are different. But the reality is the day-to-day making of a movie, the collaborative nature of making a movie is pretty much exactly the same. And I think that's, I don't know if that's solely a Steven thing. I mean, I think he ultimately is the filmmaker's filmmaker. You know, he's always been around cameras and storytelling. And so I think at the heart of his process, it's the same method. It's, you know, how do we emote? How do we look at the empathy? How do we portray this story in the best possible way? And so it's really strange. I think he kind of keeps his set small. It feels like a sacred space for performance. And he really cares about actors and performance. And so, yeah, he's kind of adopted that atmosphere that feels honestly the same as making a quiet indie somewhere remote. You know
0: what's interesting is so many of your characters are quiet characters. They live in what's not said. It's what you bring out. You pull off restraint so well. And
23: thanks.
0: Spielberg has this reputation, not every film, but many of his films, of being a maximalist. There's the wonder and the awe and this feeling of being out front. How did those two sensibilities meet in a room?
23: I think, like, I started in the theater, and that was really my love of acting, of performing, came from the theater. And the theater, really, as an art form, you know, you can tell a lot, of course, with your face, but really there is an element of like your language is your body, and your language are the words. And so for me, the voyage of discovery of film came when I started making them. And, I didn't necessarily have a language or an understanding or a way of articulating film growing up. So that language was like something I learned through doing. And one of the things you learn is that it's such an intimate art form, working with a camera, you can tell so much with your eyes in a way that you maybe can't on stage. And so I guess that's sort of happened naturally. And also I think I now appreciate quiet films. I think that they're sort of that would be my taste at the moment. I like a contemplative performance. I enjoy that. But I think Stephen has that too. As you rightly say, he's interested in wonder, and he's interested in the kind of childlike curiosity to a subject.
0: This character, I mean, he is the the hero, but he's not a traditional lead man in a blockbuster.
23: No.
0: You build men you portray so specifically. I read that you actually make a scrapbook for almost every character. Did you make one for this particular character, Daniel?
23: Yeah, I did. I mean, it took a slightly different form. I mean, the scrapbook thing comes right back from when I made God's Own Country. So it was a good like 12 years ago now. The director of that film, Francis Lee, was really kind of formative for me in terms of what my method was, how I wanted to work. I think I was still figuring that out. And one of the things that we did together was to create this sort of, you'd call it a scrapbook or a kind of character Bible, a kind of a manual for how to access this character's memory. So if you're sort of struggling with a scene, trying to get into the psychology of this

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6: Hello and welcome to Newsday on the BBC World Service with James Copnell in London and me, Barbara Platt-Usher, in Nairobi.
7: And I'm Isaac Fannin in Los Angeles as the World Cup is about to get underway. Hosted by Mexico, Canada and the United States, we're going to look ahead to day one of the tournament where we're going to hear from South African captain Ronwen Williams as he prepares to lead Bafana Bafana out in Thursday's opening match against Mexico.
8: We also have an interview with a man in charge of organising not one, but three World Cup opening ceremonies.
6: Away from the football, the US has carried out a wave of new strikes on Iran after President Trump said American forces would hit the country hard. We'll speak to an American defence analyst. All that after the latest world news.

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1: It's 6:19 on a Thursday. You're listening to Vermont Public. At what point does it make sense to ditch a gas car for an EV? NPR listener Guadalupe Higuera of Phoenix asked this question and worked with climate reporter Jeff Brady to answer it. And we'll bring you their reporting next. That's after we check out today's forecast. 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Local news is also on the way. About 100 workers will lose their jobs when an Enosburg Falls cream cheese plant closes next month. And Canadian bookworms have a new entrance to a library that straddles the Canada and Vermont border. Details on the way at 6:31.
2: Good morning. From the Fairbanks Museum in St. Johnsbury, this is the Eye on the Sky forecast. A warm front lifting north late yesterday and overnight, some locally heavy rains northeast, introducing some steamy summer weather through tomorrow. Temperatures 80s to near 90 this afternoon, heat advisories in the Connecticut Valley from White River south and south of the White Mountains in New Hampshire. A stray shower or thunderstorm possible. Tomorrow, a cold front approaches, even hotter ahead of it, with showers and possibly strong thunderstorms later tomorrow in New York, spreading east. The forecast? Any clouds and early showers northeast, giving way to periods of steamy sunshine, a chance of a localized shower or thunderstorm, highs 80 to 90 north to south. Tonight, periods of clouds, a stray shower or thunderstorm, muggy, 60s to near 70, and Friday, periods of steamy sunshine, hot and humid, scattered afternoon showers and strong thunderstorms in New York, upper 80s and low 90s. I'm meteorologist Mark Breen with an Eye on the Sky.
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0: 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I'm Leila Faldin.
4: And I'm Steve Inskeep. Good morning. At what point does it make sense to ditch a gas car for an electric car? That question came to NPR's climate desk from Guadalupe Higuera of Phoenix, Arizona.
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2: From the Fairbanks Museum in St. Johnsbury, this is the Eye on the Sky Farm and Garden Forecast. The sun rose this morning at 5:06, setting at 8:34, giving us a length of day 15 hours and 28 minutes. Any early clouds to the north and east will be moving out. We'll see steamy sunshine mixed with clouds, a few localized showers and thunderstorms possible, highs in the 80s ranging from 80 to 90 north to south. The scattered showers and storms today and tomorrow will cover about 50% of the area. Rainfall amounts where it does rain, a tenth to a quarter of an inch, but locally greater than a half an inch possible in any thunderstorms. Those showers will become likely tomorrow afternoon through New York and then spreading east Friday night, covering 70% of the region. Again, amounts will be similar, a tenth to a quarter of an inch, higher amounts in any thunderstorms. The showers will be moving out, so some cooler, drier air moving in Saturday, and then another chance of showers late Sunday. I'm meteorologist Mark Breen with an Eye on the Sky.
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1: Good morning. You're listening to Morning Edition on Vermont Public. I'm Jen Jarecki. It is 7:45. As Vermont's population ages, more people are talking about what it means to grow older, including having honest conversations about death. Sadie Friedman of the University of Vermont Community News Service brings us one of those conversations with Burlington resident Melly Bach. Friedman is 21 and Bach is 82. The two first met at a documentary screening about natural burial. A few weeks later, they got together to chat at the Lake Champlain waterfront, a spot that's special to Bach.
4: This is where I dropped my husband's ashes into the lake. And since this is going out on the airwaves, before I came down last week, I Googled and found out if it's legal to drop ashes in the lake. And it's absolutely legal. I was so glad to hear that. So I think maybe I dropped it right here. And the ashes formed a beautiful leaf-like pattern in the water, and it was just exquisite. It was like a miracle to see that pattern in Lake Champlain, because my husband loved the lake so much. Hi, my name is Melly. I live in the old north end of Burlington. I'm a widow of 2.5 years. I'm 82 and a half, and I was a registered nurse and dealt a lot with death. I was always the one who wanted to stay with the patient who was dying if they were alone. So I've always been interested in death.
5: Do you talk about death with anybody else? Any of your friends?
4: Yeah.
5: Yeah?
4: All of them.
5: Is it a big topic of conversation? Does it come up a lot or?
4: No. I'm the only one who has ever brought it up, and I don't do it each time. It's just, they know what I've been thinking about, and they're interested, but not that interested.
5: What do you think sets you apart from them in that way? Why is it that you're thinking about it and talking about it and they aren't?
4: What sets me apart is that I'm the only one who's been in the medical field and has been around death and dying. And I'm the oldest. And I just went through my husband's death.
5: What do you wish people understood about aging?
4: Well, every single human being ages differently. And it's good to have a lot of friends, which I do, and a loving family. And and that we're all going to need help unless we get hit by a truck. We're all going to need help because none of us know when we're going to die. Is there a God? We don't know. What happens when we die? We don't know. We just know that we are alive in this body, in this time in history, and we only have to be in the here and now, because since we don't know about God or reincarnation or all that, we just become the kindest human beings we can.
1: 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It's 7:49. Good morning.
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1: 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Coming up, we hear from CBS News correspondent Jonathan Vigliotti about his new book, Torched: How a City Was Left to Burn and the Olympic Rush to Rebuild LA. We also have local news on the way. About 100 workers will lose their job when an Enosburg Falls cream cheese plant closes next month. 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
9: I'm Leila Fadel.
10: And I'm A. Martinez. This week, Nithya Raman, the progressive Los Angeles City Council member, edged out reality TV star Spencer Pratt in the L.A. mayoral race, challenging incumbent Karen Bass. A constant topic of accountability in this race remains, and that is who is responsible for the aftermath of the Palisades fires of 2025, and how will the city rebuild ahead of the 2028 Olympics set to take place in Los Angeles. CBS News correspondent Jonathan Vigliotti was on the ground during the worst of the fires.
11: I have responded to countless fires, and I have never responded to a fire when I entered town and already there was chaos.
10: In a new book titled Torched, Vigliotti details the early hours of the fire when residents found themselves evacuating their homes without a plan.
11: I remember looking around, taking stock, not seeing a single firefighter, a single first responder there on the scene.
10: We recently spoke about his book and the political fallout following those catastrophic first days.
11: In the aftermath, our elected officials, from Mayor Karen Bass to Governor Gavin Newsom, have struggled with delivering a clear message as to what went wrong.
10: Jonathan, the book focuses on Los Angeles, but you also reported on the fires in Maui and the effects of climate change around the U.S. Are politics and policy just too slow to adapt to what people need now when it comes to climate change?
11: Politics and policy are certainly too slow to adapt. And I also think politics and the optics of messing something up are also impacting our ability, our leaders' ability to confront accountability, to recognize where there were mistakes made, and to clearly articulate and outline how we can operate together in the future to prevent history from repeating itself. And what is very clear from the fire experts I speak with, even though we have a climate change issue, there are things that we could do through policy and through simple building materials that can help us weather the future storm. You know, in the aftermath, there has been this rush to rebuild. There's been this rapid push for permits to go through. Typically after a disaster, it takes about 12 to 18 months to get permits approved. Here in Los Angeles, we're talking 3 months. We need to change policy so that when we rebuild, we're not rebuilding the same old way. We're building with resiliency.
10: Jonathan and I spoke before California's primary results came in, ending Spencer Pratt's mayoral run in Los Angeles. I asked Jonathan how much the politics of fire had to do with having two Republicans, Pratt and Steve Hilton, making bids in Democratic strongholds on the local and gubernatorial level.
11: I could best speak to Spencer Pratt. Spencer Pratt would not exist. He would not be a name on a ballot for people to check off had the fires not happened, but more importantly, had accountability taken place shortly thereafter. He lost his home. His parents lost their homes. I remember back then, he was one of those voices that crossed my path on social media that was asking really tough questions. He never got answers to those questions. And in the frustration of the lack of answers to those questions, and he chose to run for mayor.
10: For the longest time, wildfires, especially in California, have been seen as more of a rural issue than an urban issue. Because in watching what happened in Palisades, I almost feel like the Palisades fire became that monster that finally breached the walls of the fortress. Now, all of a sudden, homes in these urban areas are burning down. When it comes to that idea, do you think Palisades has changed the game in a way that I don't know if we can ever go back?
11: What you're describing is habitat change. How, where, and how we build impacts the environment around us. And more in California, where affordable housing, available housing is slim to none, we are seeing a spike in communities breaking ground in areas where wildfire comes and feeds every single season. It's what's known as the wildland-urban interface, the WUI. In the past 20 years, there's been a surge, about 160%, in building in these areas. 95% of fires are human caused. That's according to CAL FIRE. Most of them are unintentional. Some of them are arson. We're being outpaced currently by extreme weather fueled by climate change. We have fewer firehouses today than we had in the 1960s, and the population has nearly doubled since then. There needs to be a holistic approach to how and where we build and to how we provide safety.
10: And here's the other thing, too, is that it would be very difficult to rebuild after a fire like Palisades if there wasn't any attention being put on the area. But in 2028, the Olympics, the world is going to be in Los Angeles. How is that event impacting the way Los Angeles rebuilds? Because now there's a ticking clock on this.
11: Yeah, there is a ticking clock. The rebuild is tethered directly to the Olympic torch. The day after the Palisades fire sparked, on January 8th, Mayor Bass arrived back in Los Angeles and toured Pacific Palisades with Governor Newsom. The fire was still burning, homes were still being lost, businesses were still being destroyed, lives were still being claimed, and yet they were there on the ground. Why were they there? According to my sourcing, to specifically address 2028 and the Olympics. Both of them knew that losing the Palisades would be damaging to their career, but to lose the Olympics would be game over. And at the time, that was something that was being discussed. Close advisors to the president were pushing him to move the Olympics elsewhere. The late Charlie Kirk was among those people that was very vocal about the need to possibly take the Olympics to another state. The governor and the mayor were very well aware of this. And what we're really seeing right now is rebuilding, really according to the blueprints that we've been using all this time, and blueprints that quickly catched fire when the flames arrived.
10: Jonathan Vigliotti is a correspondent with CBS News. His new book is Torched: How a City Was Left to Burn and the Olympic Rush to Rebuild LA. Jonathan, thanks a lot.
11: Hey, thank you so much for having me.
8: Now, Vigliotti says neither the mayor nor the governor gave him an interview for this book. A spokesperson for Gavin Newsom told NPR the governor was on the ground within hours of the fire, coordinating the response, and called Vigliotti's criticisms, quote, total nonsense. A senior advisor for Bass claimed the book is, quote, full of falsehoods, and that the mayor is leading the effort to rebuild the neighborhood. It's Morning Edition from NPR News. I'm Steve Inskeep.
9: I'm Leila Faldin.
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1: 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It is 1 minute before 8 o'clock, and you are listening to member-funded Vermont Public. Thanks for your company for Morning Edition. We've got clouds giving way to some sun, a stray shower or storm, and a very warm, humid day ahead with highs in the 80s to near 90. And there is a heat advisory in the Connecticut Valley east through New Hampshire from White River and Plymouth south this afternoon and evening. Local news is on the way at 8:04. 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
8: Good morning. Inflation is higher than it's been in years, 4.2%, and wages are not keeping up. Is it possible for the Federal Reserve to get inflation under control? It's Morning Edition from NPR News. The first Trump administration saw lockdowns and other pandemic restrictions as oppressive. I'm Steve Inskeep.
9: And I'm Leila Faldin. The second Trump administration's response to Ebola and hantavirus is called draconian. Also, NPR's Ada Peralta is covering the World Cup from Mexico City, where people with grievances against the government are protesting in the streets. And when does it make sense to get an electric car? It's Thursday, June 11th. On this day in 2010, the first World Cup hosted in Africa began in South Africa. The news is next.
16: Live from NPR News in Washington, I'm Corva Coleman. The U.S. military says it has disabled three oil tankers in the Gulf of Oman this week. U.S. Central Command says the latest stop happened yesterday when a tanker crew with Iranian oil did not follow directions from U.S. forces and it violated the U.S. blockade on Iranian ports. The ceasefire between the U.S. and Iran is fragile. The U.S. says it fired on sites in Iran for the second night in a row. Iran says it fired on U.S. sites in Kuwait, Bahrain, and Qatar. Retired U.S. General Joseph Votel formerly led U.S. Central Command. He says the latest U.S. strikes included powerful missiles.
17: I think one of the things we've seen in the last 24 hours is that these Tomahawk strikes, some of these were impacting relatively close to Tehran, which, again, is really focused on sending a very, very clear message. So there's a lot of things we can do, but my concern would be mostly on their ability to, you know, create an unsafe environment in the Straits of Hormuz.
16: He spoke to NPR's Morning Edition. Economists say the war with Iran continues to push up consumer prices in the U.S. The Labor Department says prices were up 4.2% in May compared to the same time a year ago. NPR's Windsor Johnston says that's the highest inflation rate in 3 years.
12: Higher energy costs are already rippling through the economy. Economist Mark Zandi says they're pushing up the price of everything from gasoline to groceries and other consumer goods.
18: Any manufactured product, that will you'll start to feel it in higher prices in the not-too-distant future. I suspect if oil prices stay roughly where they are, you know, we're going to be suffering through higher inflation through this time next year.
12: Zandi estimates the average household has paid more than $500 in added energy costs since the conflict with Iran began 4 months ago. That alone is more than the roughly $350 many families received in tax relief this year. Windsor Johnston, NPR News.
16: A Minnesota man accused of killing a top Democratic state lawmaker and her husband is due in federal court this morning. He is expected to plead guilty. From Minnesota Public Radio, Matt Sepik reports the plea hearing comes 3 days before the anniversary of the attacks.
19: Investigators say Vance Belter killed former Minnesota House Speaker Melissa Hortman and her husband Mark at their suburban Minneapolis home at 3:30 a.m. last June 14th while disguised as a police officer. 90 minutes earlier, he allegedly shot and wounded State Senator John Hoffman, also a Democrat, and his wife Yvette, and tried to shoot their daughter Hope. Belter, who's 58, is expected to face life in prison with no possibility of parole after the Justice Department said it would not seek the death penalty. For NPR News, I'm Matt Sepik in Minneapolis.
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1: It's 8:04. I'm Jen Jarecki with Vermont Public News. About 100 workers will lose their jobs when an Enosburg Falls cream cheese plant closes next month. Kevin Corey is with the Vermont Dairy Producers Alliance. He says the closing of the Franklin Foods plant is partly due to the state's failure to support investments in dairy infrastructure.
21: Any sort of facility like that that is going to close up, you know, is going to obviously have not only an impact for Enosburg Falls and the employees there, but also just the landscape for dairy processors, you know, in the state.
1: Franklin Foods has been making cream cheese with Vermont milk for nearly 130 years. The closure of the Enosburg Falls facility is the latest blow to Franklin County's economy. Last month, infant formula maker Perrigo announced it's also closing a plant in the county and laying off more than 160 workers. If you're planning a trip to Massachusetts this summer, you may get an extra hour to go out on the town. Governor Maura Healey signed a law to move the latest time bars and restaurants can serve alcohol to 3 a.m. until the end of July. Cities and towns will still have to approve it individually. And as WBUR's Amy Sokolow reports, some bartenders are skeptical the extra time will help most businesses.
22: The law aims to capitalize on World Cup tourism and the country's 250th anniversary celebrations. Frederick Yarm, head of the U.S. Bartender Guild's Boston chapter, says it could help bars in touristy areas like the Seaport and the North End.
23: It's time for Boston to prove that they need and want and will utilize an extra hour. A lot of people, I think, say it in theory. I don't think they'll back it up by coming in fresh, ready to dump a lot of money opposed to lingering.
22: He says most bars where he's worked didn't stay open later because it wasn't profitable. He also warns the extra hour would strain workers who might not get home until after 5 a.m. For the New England News Collaborative, I'm Amy Sokolow.
1: As World Cup soccer matches get underway in the U.S., Mexico, and Canada, venues in our region are getting in on the action, too. Some locations are offering free watch parties this week and next, like the Bomasine Dog in Castleton and Rutland Beer Works in Rutland. And next Friday, Centennial Field in Burlington will host a free public watch party when the U.S. takes on Australia. Turning to today's forecast, morning clouds east and north of I-89, a few passing showers, breaking for periods of sun. West and south, some sun, then more clouds with a few local showers and thunderstorms. Highs from 80 to 90 north to south today. And we do have a heat advisory in the Connecticut Valley east through New Hampshire from White River and Plymouth South this afternoon and evening. And you can follow the latest news and weather at vermontpublic.org. 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
8: It's Morning Edition from NPR News. I'm Steve Inskeep.
2: And I'm Leila Fadel. Good morning. President Trump had a surprising response to the highest level of inflation in more than 3 years.
3: Are you concerned, Mr. President, about the latest inflation number which came out this morning? Could that be a...
4: No, I love it. The numbers were great. You know what I really love? I love the inflation. You know why?
8: The president told the New York Post later on that when he said, I love the inflation, he meant that he loved that inflation wasn't higher and that it will improve once he ends the war he started. The Iran war has driven up energy prices, and consumer prices overall in May were up a little more than 4% over a year ago.
2: NPR Scott Horsley has been crunching the numbers and joins me now. Good morning, Scott.
5: Good morning, Leila.
2: So how big a factor are gasoline prices in the broader inflation story?
5: Well, gas prices have risen sharply in the months since the U.S. and Israel launched their war with Iran. AAA says the average price of gas today is about $4.13 a gallon. That's up about $1.15 since the war began. And energy prices were the biggest driver of inflation in both April and May. Because of those high gas prices, a lot of people are having to cut corners elsewhere. Emily Inlow is a mother of two in Nicholasville, Kentucky. She says costs and driving distance have forced her to skip sending her 11-year-old son to summer camp this year.
24: It feels awful as a parent not being able to, like, give these experiences to my kids that I had growing up. And it just feels like I'm not doing great as a parent, but we got to do what we got to do.
5: Inlow's 5-year-old daughter is in daycare, and nationwide daycare prices are also up about 3.5%.
2: Are people's paychecks keeping up with these rising prices?
5: No. Average wages are up 3.4% from a year ago, and that's not enough to cover the rising cost of living. Inlow works as an animal control officer. Her husband works at the Toyota plant in Kentucky. They're both working full-time, but Inlow says it feels like they're falling behind.
24: Even though I'm making the most I've ever made at any job, it's grocery prices, gas prices, rent and bills and such. It's just we're going over what we're bringing in every month.
5: And that's an unfortunate turnaround because for most of the last 3 years, wages were rising faster than prices. So workers were seeing a real improvement in their buying power. But, you know, with inflation heating up and wage gain shrinking, that's no longer the case.
2: You know, one of the Federal Reserve's main jobs is to keep prices stable. In other words, not have high inflation. And there's a new Fed chairman. What's he going to do?
5: Yeah, usually the Fed fights inflation by raising interest rates or keeping them high. Of course, President Trump has been demanding lower interest rates. So it's going to be a challenge for the new Fed chairman, Kevin Warsh, when he leads his first rate-setting meeting next week. The good news, if there is any, is that for the most part, the sky-high energy prices are not rippling through to the rest of the economy. With the exception of airfares, which are up because jet fuel is costing more, most prices outside of energy have risen only modestly. Nevertheless, I think interest rates are likely to remain elevated for some time to come.
2: So no big changes for people looking for mortgage prices to fall then?
5: No, mortgage rates briefly dipped below 6% before the war, but now they're back around 6.5%. And that means many people, like Inlow, are feeling priced out of buying a home.
24: It would be nice to have like a home of our own and have our rent money going towards a mortgage. But there's just nothing within the area of where we work that would even be close to what we could afford.
5: This week, the National Association of Realtors did report a modest pickup in home sales last month, and the share of first-time buyers rose to 35%, which was the highest in almost 6 years. But with high prices and high interest rates, it's really a heavy lift.
2: And Pierre Scott Horsley, thank you, Scott.
5: You're welcome.
8: Claudia Somm has been listening with us. She is a former section chief for the Federal Reserve and is now chief economist at New Century Advisors. Welcome to the program.
25: Good morning.
8: Okay, let's begin with what we heard the president say there. Quote, I love the inflation. And based on his explanation, I understand him to mean it's not so bad and it's going to go down as soon as I end my war. Is that an accurate read of the inflation we have?
25: So it could be worse is a really tough sell at this point in terms of the inflation. And it it is entirely possible that those energy prices will come down, but that's cold comfort for the fact that they're high right now. And until they come down, we're still at this risk of the higher energy costs spilling over into other prices. So we are not out of the woods. It's far too soon to love the inflation data. Mm.
8: What is driving inflation besides the war?
25: Well, coming into this year, we'd already had inflation that had been higher than usual for a full 5 years. Now, in the pandemic, the higher inflation was all over the place and was much higher than now. But even coming into this year, we were still dealing with some service prices were higher. And last year, we really watched the tariffs kind of push through the goods prices coming up. We're kind of at the tail end of that now, but now we've got energy prices. So there still has been some elevated inflation, these price increases higher than normal. And then the energy layers back on top of it, and we're moving even further away from what would be a good level of inflation.
8: You've just alluded to a number of specific events. There was the pandemic. You talked about the president's tariffs, and then we have the president's war and energy prices and so forth. So you have these individual events that drive inflation. But then you remind me, elevated inflation for 5 years in a row, which makes it feel to me that this is not about one event. It's a permanent change in the economy, is it?
25: Right. And that's absolutely the case for people. Right. When we go to the store, we pay prices. We don't pay inflation. Right. And so it doesn't, you know, oh, it's been a whole bunch of one-off events. Well, yes, that's true. And I think that for policymakers, that's important in how they respond. But the reality of where you are at the other end of this, the price level's quite a bit higher than what we would have expected 5 years ago. And wages haven't kept up with that. So I think that's where you got to kind of think about the cumulative effects of all this. It's not just a one-off event.
8: And, of course, the Fed's goal is 2% inflation. And when you say elevated inflation, you're telling me we haven't hit this in 5 years or more.
25: That's correct.
8: Which makes me think also about how the economy is changing. I mean, there was this period from the financial crisis all the way up to the last few years where inflation was frequently below 2%, sometimes almost zero. Sometimes people worried about deflation. It was miraculous for people. It was great for the government. They could borrow so cheaply. And when it ended, there was this period where people thought, oh, it's transitory. It's temporary. Do we just have to get to the idea that the economy has fundamentally changed here?
25: Well, the economy is always changing. So, you know, and there's no one number for inflation that's a magic number. I will say it may seem a little counterintuitive, but when inflation's really low and interest rates are really low, that's not always a good sign. Like that economy after the global financial crisis, the Great Recession, it was pretty weak, right? So in some ways with inflation, we want kind of a Goldilocks. You know, you need some inflation, needs to be really predictable so people can plan. They can, you know, make sure they get their wages in line with it. But you don't want zero inflation. That's a really, like, an economy is having a really tough time. So, but we're not quite settled into a good, you know, moderate pace of inflation. And we keep getting these one-off, what appear to be one-off shocks, but they add up. And that the world may have changed in that way. We may see more of, you know, the geopolitical, the different related to climate or policy, right? So, like, this may be the world we're in, and people need to prepare for that. But I'm not ready to call that change quite yet.
8: Got it. So we may be going to a world of one-offs, as you say, where something is always going wrong. Let me ask you about Kevin Warsh, who's about to chair his first meeting as head of the Federal Reserve. If he called you up and asked you for advice, what would you tell him to do?
25: I think they need to keep watching the inflation data. I don't think this is a point where the Federal Reserve should be raising interest rates. You know, we need to see where the energy prices are headed. Right now, things are relatively contained. A lot of this is energy. It's probably not a moment for the Fed to step in and start raising interest rates, but they need to be ready because we might get there. Things started out pretty contained at the beginning of the pandemic inflation, and then it spread. So they need to be vigilant.
8: I guess you wouldn't have Kevin Warsh follow Trump's advocacy for lower rates either.
25: No. Now, they need to be watching the inflation. We need to see those energy prices coming down. We need to see the conflict resolved before the Fed would start putting more demand in the economy, or else they could make the inflation worse. We don't want that.
8: Claudia Somm is chief economist at New Century Advisors and a former section chief at the Federal Reserve. Thanks so much.
25: Thank you.
2: The Food and Drug Administration has approved a new sunscreen ingredient for the first time in decades. NPR health correspondent Maria Godoy reports.
0: Bemetrizinol has long been used as an active ingredient in sunscreen sold in Europe and Asia. And for the last 20 years, a company called DSM Nutritional Products LLC has been trying to get it approved as an ingredient here in the U.S. This week, that finally happened.
6: This is a very big deal.
0: That's Dr. Heather Rogers, a dermatologist in Seattle and a spokesperson for the American Academy of Dermatology.
6: It hits like really every box for us that we have been waiting for as dermatologists and consumers.
0: She says unlike the other chemical UV filters used in sunscreens in the U.S., bemetrizinol actually protects against both UVA rays, which cause premature aging, and UVB rays, which cause sunburns. It also breaks down more slowly when exposed to the sun. And its molecules are larger, meaning it's absorbed less into the bloodstream.
6: We have 20 years of studies on it from it being used globally with a really, really good safety profile.
0: That's important because in recent years, there's been a backlash against sunscreen on social media, prompted by concerns that other chemical sunscreen ingredients can be more readily absorbed in the blood. Rogers has been alarmed by this trend because skin cancer is the most common form of cancer.
6: We just need to have sunscreen that people will use, that will trust, and this ingredient is going to allow that to happen.
0: Kelly Dobos is a cosmetic chemist who teaches at the University of Cincinnati. She says the new ingredient is likely to lead to sunscreens that are less greasy and look better on your skin.
7: I think it's a real win for public health if we can make a sunscreen that consumers like to use and want to use and, you know, apply in the proper amounts. I think that's something that's really going to be a win for consumers.
0: Products containing this ingredient should be on store shelves in the coming months. Maria Godoy, NPR News.

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1: And you're listening on Vermont Public. It is going to be a hot one today, though not altogether sunny. We've got the Eye on the Sky forecast on the way for you, along with local news, which is coming up at 8:31. A new economic development law could have a big impact on cash transactions in Vermont. And families in need of free meals this summer can pick them up soon in Chittenden and Grand Isle counties. Details on the way. Coming up from NPR, the World Cup gets underway today across Mexico, the U.S. and Canada, with a historic stadium in Mexico City hosting today's opening match. NPR's Ada Peralta brings us there. 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
2: Good morning. From the Fairbanks Museum in St. Johnsbury, this is the Eye on the Sky forecast. A warm front lifting north late yesterday and overnight, some locally heavy rains northeast, introducing some steamy summer weather through tomorrow. Temperatures 80s to near 90 this afternoon, heat advisories in the Connecticut Valley from White River south and south of the White Mountains in New Hampshire. A stray shower or thunderstorm possible. Tomorrow, a cold front approaches, even hotter ahead of it, with showers and possibly strong thunderstorms later tomorrow in New York, spreading east. The forecast? Any clouds and early showers northeast, giving way to periods of steamy sunshine, a chance of a localized shower or thunderstorm, highs 80 to 90 north to south. Tonight, periods of clouds, a stray shower or thunderstorm, muggy, 60s to near 70, and Friday, periods of steamy sunshine, hot and humid, scattered afternoon showers and strong thunderstorms in New York, upper 80s and low 90s. I'm meteorologist Mark Breen with an Eye on the Sky.
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0: This is Morning Edition from NPR News. I'm Leila Fadel.
4: And I'm Steve Inskeep. Good morning. At what point does it make sense to get rid of your gas car in favor of an electric one? That question came to NPR's climate desk from Guadalupe Higuera of Phoenix, Arizona.
5: Does it make sense to replace it at a certain age or mileage, or do we just drive it till the wheels fall off?
4: NPR climate correspondent Jeff Brady went to Phoenix in search of answers.
6: We're outside an auto repair shop that 30-year-old Guadalupe Higuera's family has owned since before he was born.
5: I have some garage bays where we have some lifts here, some computer equipment, some tire alignment machines.
6: Higuera says this shop feels like a second home. These days, he's a software developer at a big bank, but he worked at the shop growing up. Around back, three red trucks are in various states of repair. We discuss Higuera's question about ditching a gas car for an EV. Turns out he already did that. Last year, he replaced a 2016 Jeep Wrangler with a 2025 Chevrolet Equinox EV. But now he's doubting that decision because his family believes that it's wasteful to get rid of a car that runs fine.
5: I remember having that conversation with my parents, my older brother, before I got my current car. And they were like, hey, your car, we can keep fixing it. It's still good. There's nothing wrong with it.
6: To answer Higuera's question, we first examine his motivations. He wants to save money and reduce his climate pollution. Then we called on NPR cars and energy correspondent Camila Domonoski for help.
7: You want to think about how much are you spending on fuel or charging, sure, but also how much are you spending on maintenance? How much are you spending on insurance, which is going to cost more for a newer vehicle?
6: With Higuera, she filled out a Federal Energy Department calculator to compare his old Jeep to

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0: 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He was Vermont's governor and a presidential candidate, but he started out hyper-local in Burlington.
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3: 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He's an advocate for health care reform, too. But before all that, Howard Dean was just a guy who really wanted Burlington to have a bike path.
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3: I'm Michaela Lafrac. Today on Vermont Edition, it's the latest installment of our At Home series. This time, Howard Dean invites us into his living room.
4: That cabinet was a gift, a wedding gift.
3: He talks candidly about his upbringing in New York and his ongoing grief over his brother's early death. We'll also hear his thoughts on Vermont's struggle to provide affordable health care to all residents. That's all coming up on Vermont Edition. First, this hour's news.
5: Live from NPR News, I'm Lakshmi Singh. President Trump is threatening to strike Iran tonight and plans to target Iran's oil infrastructure, such as Karg Island, saying that'll happen, quote, in the not-too-distant future. This following a second straight night of airstrikes between the war rivals. NPR's Greg Myrie has more.
6: The U.S. said it carried out dozens of strikes that hit a range of military facilities on Iran's coastline with the Strait of Hormuz. U.S. Central Command said the operation began early Thursday local time and announced 4 hours later that it was over. President Trump said Iran was taking, quote, too long to negotiate. He said he'd order another round of strikes if Iran does not agree to U.S. terms on ending the war. Iran's Revolutionary Guard Corps said it fired on 18 U.S. sites in the region, including American military bases in Kuwait, Bahrain, and Jordan. Trump also said the U.S. has helped some 200 oil tankers and other ships evade Iran's blockade of the strait since last month. Greg Myrie, NPR News, Tel Aviv.
5: Trump says the U.S. will assume total control of Iran's oil and gas markets. The energy shock from the war the U.S. and Israel initiated against Iran in late February is the primary driver of inflationary pressures, polls suggest. The Republican leader is facing some of the lowest approval ratings of his presidency, in part due to anger over war-related high gasoline prices. The U.S. House failed to pass an extension to a key spy tool, essentially guaranteeing it'll expire tomorrow. Here's NPR's Eric McDaniel.
7: Section 702 of the Foreign Intelligence Surveillance Act enables the government to scoop up the electronic communications of some 300,000 foreign nationals each year. The fight to extend the law is a cyclical controversy on Capitol Hill, where many lawmakers of both parties are concerned about past abuses. The law has been used to read the communications of American citizens without a court warrant. And it appeared the deal was close to a three-year extension with minimal reforms until President Trump named Bill Pulte, a man with no national intelligence experience, to oversee the program as acting director of national intelligence. Intelligence collections will be allowed to continue under a grandfather clause for several more months. The House is now leaving town for a week. Eric McDaniel, NPR News, Washington.
5: We're just hours away from the opening of the FIFA World Cup kicking off in Mexico City. Here's NPR's Ada Peralta.
8: In Mexico, football is a religion, so the city is plastered with billboards featuring the country's soccer stars. And it feels like everyone is wearing soccer jerseys, including the baby Jesus at the Metropolitan Cathedral. But the city is also tense because one of the country's teachers' unions has set up a protest camp just outside the main fan zone. They, along with other protest groups, have warned they may try to march toward the legendary Estadio Azteca, where the opening match will take place. In the month-long tournament, Mexico and Canada will host 26 matches. Beginning tomorrow, the U.S. will host 78 games.
5: That's Ada Peralta. It's NPR.
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10: Good afternoon. I'm Jen Jarecki with news from Vermont Public. Families in need of free meals this summer can pick them up soon in Chittenden and Grand Isle counties. Starting June 22nd, the Burlington School District will offer free lunches and suppers to any child 18 years old or younger. The program has no fees, registration, or residency requirements. Lunches and dinners will be provided Monday through Friday, except on July 3rd. Lunch will be available behind Edmond School, and suppers will be provided at Roosevelt Park. Free meal boxes containing 7 days of breakfast and lunch will be available for weekly pickup at the Intervale Center, Alberg Community Education Center, and Grand Isle Elementary School. About 100 workers will lose their jobs when an Enosburg Falls cream cheese plant closes next month. Kevin Corey is with the Vermont Dairy Producers Alliance. He says the closing of the Franklin Foods plant is due partly to the state's failure to support investments in dairy infrastructure.
11: Any sort of facility like that that is going to close up, you know, is going to obviously have not only an impact for Enosburg Falls and the employees there, but also just the landscape for dairy processors, you know, in the state.
10: Franklin Foods has been making cream cheese with Vermont milk for nearly 130 years. The closure of the Enosburg Falls facility is the latest blow to Franklin County's economy. Last month, infant formula maker Perrigo announced it's also closing a plant in the county and laying off more than 160 workers. As World Cup soccer matches get underway in the U.S., Mexico, and Canada, venues in our region are getting in on the action, too. Some locations are offering free watch parties this week and next, like Rira Irish Pub in Burlington and Mad Rose in Rutland. And next Friday, Centennial Field in Burlington will host a free public watch party when the U.S. takes on Australia. If you're looking for tips to keep cool during this week's hot and humid weather, state officials have suggestions for staying healthy during the heat. We'll see highs today between 80 and 90 north to south. State officials say when temps are in the 80s, people are at greater risk for headache, fainting, dehydration, and even heat stroke. They recommend you drink plenty of water, close window shades during the day, and find relief in air-conditioned or shaded spaces. You can find more tips on beating the heat and an interactive list of cooling centers across Vermont on the State Health Department's website. Turning to the forecast, we'll have a stray shower or storm, and it will be a very warm, humid day with highs from 80 to 90 north to south. There is also a heat advisory in effect for the Connecticut Valley east through New Hampshire from White River and Plymouth south this afternoon and evening.

0: This is Vermont Edition. I'm Michaela Lefrak. Today, we're sharing with you the latest in our occasional series, Vermont Edition at Home. Our team heads over to the house of a notable or creative person in our region, and we record an interview in their favorite space. Today, former Vermont Governor Howard Dean. Howard Dean is one of the most well-known politicians to come out of Vermont and hit the national stage. He ran for the Democratic nomination for president in 2004.
1: The only way we can beat George Bush is to reach out to the 50% of Americans who've quit voting because they can't tell the difference between the Democrats and the Republicans anymore and give them a reason to vote again.
0: Even though he eventually lost that race to John Kerry, he stood out for his successful grassroots fundraising and how his team used the internet to campaign. There was also the Dean scream, but that's been talked about enough. After running for president, Dean would go on to lead the Democratic National Committee for 4 years. Since then, he's drawn on his experiences as a politician and a physician for roles in consulting and higher ed. But before he became a national name, Howard Dean was Vermont's governor. He assumed the role in 1991 when Governor Richard Snelling died of a heart attack. Lieutenant Governor Dean was suddenly Governor Dean. He served in the role for a dozen years.
2: We are a special community here in Vermont, connected to one another in a way that is rare in America. We are a state which is truly a family with a heritage of respect for each other, regardless of our differences, a family with a heritage of respect for the land, which gives us joy and sustenance, and a family most of all because we care for each other and we love each other.
0: He was kind enough to invite our team into his Burlington home recently. He said it was the first time he's had press there since his presidential run.
3: You want lots of caffeine or... depends how long I let this drip for.
4: I read somewhere that you also were not a caffeine guy.
5: I'm not.
0: He and his wife have lived in the home for more than 40 years, and you can tell. It's cozy. The mugs are mismatched, the furniture's comfy, and family pictures are everywhere. And with that, here's Howard Dean at home. Well, first I just want to say thank you again for inviting us into your home.
5: Thank you. I think you invited me.
0: I mean,
5: you
0: invited yourself. Yes. Well, you said yes.
5: I did say yes.
0: One of the things I love about doing these at-home interviews is we get to have conversations based on some of the places and the physical objects that mean a lot to you, that help you like define home. And I see a lot of things in your living room right now that I want to ask about, but I'm going to let you go first. Is there something in this room that we're looking at right now, a very cozy living room, that you want to tell me about? Seems like there's things from all over the world here.
5: There are, but, obviously the pictures are a big deal.
0: Mm-hmm.
5: There's a cabinet behind you that is fake antique, but it was given to me by the family. One of the reasons I ended up in Vermont, other than the fact that it was my fourth choice for internships,
0: yeah.
5: is that I came to Vermont a tremendous amount as a teenager and a 20-year-old escaping my family, not, you know, just for the reasons everybody teenager wants to escape their family, not because anything bad was going on. And I stayed with a family in southern Vermont and skied Stratton in the days where it was $20 for a lift ticket. And that's what we used to do. We used to hang out at this farmhouse that was in the middle of nowhere in the woods, and then we'd go up and ski and have a great time. And that's when I really fell in love with Vermont. And that cabinet was a gift, a wedding gift, from the family that I used to stay with when I first came to Vermont.
0: Because
5: I was befriended. All the kids were more or less my age.
0: Yeah. So can you tell us about these chairs that we're sitting in?
5: These
0: chairs. Because they might make an appearance on our recording.
5: Right. My mother had an incredibly good eye for art and things. And she was, after she raised four children, she got married when she was 18. So she went back to college and got a degree in art history and then went into the art business and knew a lot about it. And she had a very good eye for antiques. These are antiques, which nobody wants anymore. But at one time, they're worth a lot of money. And so when she passed, I told my brothers I wanted these. They had no interest, so I So there's a few things around the house. All this furniture called Big Brown, which is totally out of fashion and you can't get rid of it. But it was beautifully crafted. And I had a friend who still lives in Vermont, but he was in the furniture making business. So a lot of the stuff around the house is old Big Brown that he reconditioned. So that's why this looks like it's in the last century.
0: Well, lest we give the idea to listeners that we're in a very stuffy old school living room, that is not at all how this room feels. And in fact, the first thing that stuck out to me when I walked in here was that blanket with some massive pictures of who I assume are three of your grandchildren.
5: Three of the four. The fourth one has not made her appearance on the blanket yet. both Judy and I come from very close families. She had three sisters and I had four brothers.
0: Yeah.
5: And her oldest sister got that blanket together. So, of course, we had to use it. She's also a gourmet cook, which makes it handy in various Thanksgivings and, you know, Hanukkah and all that kind of stuff. And Passover, when everybody gets together, we all go to New York. Mm. And it's great. My father-in-law used to have a place in the Catskills. And so we all gather there for a week every summer. And it was a great stroke of genius on his part because all the cousins are really close friends. Even though, of course, now they're spread all over the place. So I'm hoping to do the same with my grandchildren.
0: Mm-hmm. I would love to hear a little bit more about where you grew up. You grew up on the Upper East Side and in East Hampton.
5: Right.
0: But I read that you spent a lot of time outdoors as a kid and a young adult, which might not be what folks expect when you hear of a New York kid.
5: Well, I was a New York kid. My father hated New York. We hated New York. We went to school there. He worked there. So he'd pick us up at school at 2:30 on Fridays and drive to East Hampton, where my family comes from, going back to the 1600s. If you ever go to Sag Harbor, the biggest house in town, which is now a museum, which was the house of my great-great-great-grandfather, Hunting. And they were in the killing large whales, large mammals business, which was whaling. And so that's the cemetery is all there. So every weekend we used to go, and all the vacations we used to go, we used to live on this pond, which froze. And we used to just get up in the morning in the winter and go out and play hockey for 3 hours, come in, have hot chocolate and breakfast and whatever, and then went back out and played for the rest. It was great. And in those days, the Hamptons, we were all out of the Hamptons. My parents died. We sold the house because it's just become Fifth Avenue on Long Island. But when I grew up, it was countryside. I mean, I remember one night escaping and driving my bike because I was too young to drive. Down, and all of a sudden I was going bump, bump, bump, bump, bump because I'd driven through a potato field that had been recently plowed and the gate had been opened. I mean, it was really country. We used to go pick blueberries in the runways of the local airport, which is now, of course, populated by jets from billionaires. So it just got taken over, and nobody wanted to live there anymore.
0: Yeah. But as you mentioned, your family has... is your mom comes from this family that can trace back generations to the founding...
5: To the last Catholic king of Scotland.
0: Okay. And your father was a very successful man, worked in finance. Your mother had this you know, storied family.
5: Until you got to the English cousins, then it wasn't quite as storied, yes.
0: Right. I wondered how like class, what role class played for you as a kid?
5: Very great question. So my father went to the war. He had diphtheria, so he couldn't serve in the army, but he served as a guy who kept the packages running in the right place. And so he was in North Africa. After the war, he went to China and was doing the same thing for Chiang Kai-shek's army against Mao. And he had to come back, and he loved it. He loved being abroad. He loved being away from New York and all that. And when he came back, his father died at the age of 53, and he now was left with an unmarried sister and a mother who was a widow.
0: Mm-hmm.
5: And so time to get to work. So he even though, yes, we come from a long history and we come from some money, he didn't have any when he started, although he had some family backing. My grandfather was certainly not destitute. My grandfather, interestingly, and I have a book about this downstairs, was on the plane that brought the uranium back from Congo that created the atomic bomb. Because he was very close to the founder of Pan American Airlines, which essentially turned itself into a cargo effort for the war. So the bottom line is, my father, it is true, he came from a privileged background. He was thrown out of Yale twice because he flunked chemistry. And then he went to war, and he never went back to college, and he did great. But it wasn't like he was bestowed millions upon. He pretty much, and he was very successful for a long series of reasons that aren't that interesting. But he hated New York, mm-hmm. and we hated New York, and so I never voted anywhere but Vermont and East Hampton. And East Hampton he didn't have that much money. So instead of going to the Maidstone Club junior activities, we went to the boys' club. And so I got to know all the local people. And I didn't go to high school there. And we went to a boarding school in Rhode Island. But we didn't exactly grow up in the Maidstone Club, even though my father was a member and all this kind of stuff. My father may have done this for money reasons, but it was great wisdom because we grew up with the local, with real people. Mm-hmm. And that changed everything.
0: Your father was a Republican.
5: Yes, very much so.
0: How does the son of a Republican working in finance in New York City become the Democratic governor of arguably the most liberal state in the country?
5: It was the 60s. When I was in college, my freshman year, I had two black roommates, neither of whom had ever been to school with a white person because they came from segregated school in the South. I had never been to school with a black person. You absorb the injustices. I don't know how I became, I don't think I've ever voted. I probably have voted for a Republican here and there because they're, you know, in Vermont, the Republicans mm-hmm. are not, for the most part, like they are elsewhere. It just seemed, and the war was going on. We were being lied to by Nixon. Wasn't the first or the last person to lie to us about wars. So it just seemed to me, in the beginning, when I first came here, somebody asked me if I was a Democrat or Republican. I said, I didn't know. You know, how did you feel about right to work issues and stuff like that? I didn't know anything about any of that.
0: Yeah.
5: But I became a solid Democrat because I really thought Jimmy Carter was terrific. I couldn't do anything in his first campaign because I was in medical school. That's a little time consuming. Mm-hmm. And then when I came here, it turned out that Esther Sorrell, the former attorney general's mother, lived three doors down, and she was the chairman of the Carter campaign in Vermont. And so I knocked on her door and spent the next 3 years of Friday nights watching Vermont This Week with Jack Barry, and who was certainly a Democrat, even though he probably wasn't supposed to say so. And they were big Democrats, and that's what got me into politics.
0: Back to your father,
5: yeah.
0: though. Did you two ever spar about politics?
5: Sometimes. He tried to avoid it because he was a very smart guy and realized that you didn't want to have a big fight with your son over. And I was a smart ass, of course, being 20 years old and thought I knew everything. But he was a force to be reckoned with. So we didn't really fight a lot about politics. And he'd give us the business sometime. He'd say, oh, you know, Nixon, the best president we ever had. This was after he resigned.
0: Yeah.
5: And so there was some of that, but there wasn't really. Although there's one great story. So one of the reasons I say I was brought up in East Hampton, because that was our legal residence. And my parents used to drive down to vote on election day. And one year, and my mother was, of course, a Republican, also brought up in a Republican household, blah, blah, blah. And so on the way, but this year, and the Republicans won everything in East Hampton, and they probably still do. But one year, the Democrats just put up a slate of all women. Now, this is in the 60s, which is unheard of for the local offices.
0: Yeah.
5: So my mother voted for all the Democrats. They're driving home, and they're discussing who they voted for. And my mother said, well, I voted straight Democrat. And he issues an expletive, and that was the last time they drove down to vote in East Hampton. They're going to cancel out each other's vote. What was the purpose of that?
0: Different time.
5: Yeah.
0: So you went to high school, prep school in Rhode Island,
5: yep.
0: Then went on to Yale,
5: yep.
0: Graduated.
5: Well, I took a year in England because I got a scholarship to go to an English boarding school,
0: mm-hmm.
5: which was an eye-opener. Mm. I often debate with myself if that was a good thing. I learned a lot of very painful things. English boarding.
0: What?
5: Well, you have to go see a movie called If. It's about 30 years old. It's about an exaggeration of English prep school. They still beat people for doing their homework, made them bend over a chair and gave them. Now, they didn't do that to the exchange student, but if I wanted an errand done, all I had to do was yell out the door of the senior rooms and all the young kids would come and somebody would have to do an errand for me. I mean, it was barbaric.
0: Hmm.
5: And I've since been back. It's now co-ed. It's a day school. It's completely changed. But in those days, it was right out of the Middle Ages.
0: Wow.
5: And so I did that between going to, and I also, this is probably not inconsequential, I had about four or five really close friends, one of whom was Nigerian, and there were only about two black kids in the whole school of 500. And we became friends because we were both foreigners.
0: Mm.
5: And I actually went to Nigeria, it turned out in the Civil War, which is a whole other story, to see him. But that really opened my eyes to what it was like to be black in a white country,
0: mm.
5: which is why I requested black roommates when I went to Yale.
0: Mm. Yes, yeah, so you went to Yale, graduated in one shot, unlike your
5: father. My father, never graduated.
0: Then we're working in finance briefly.
5: I went to work in finance in New York just to, you know, I had to get a job, and that was an easy one because my father knew everybody and I was going to get a job.
0: Yeah.
5: And, you know, they treated me very well, but I hated it.
0: Yeah.
5: I actually fell into something that was interesting. It was a very small company, which has since been taken over about four times. And, because it was small, I got apprenticed to an old guy who was sort of on his way out the door, but very wise. So mm-hmm. I was actually managing a small mutual fund with a lot of supervision. And so I learned a lot, but I hated it. I just didn't want to live my life making as much money as I could for other people. I mean, I just didn't want to do that.
0: Yeah.
5: And I didn't want to live in New York. I hated living in New York.
0: If there's one thing we could take away from this conversation already, it's that you hate New York.
5: Well, I don't hate New York. I mean, my daughter lives in New York, but it's not for me. I feel like a dwarf every time I go there.
0: No, I feel you. That's why we're here.
5: Yeah.
0: In the sticks. We have to take a quick break. Coming up, Howard Dean will tell us about his brother, Charlie, who was killed while traveling in Southeast Asia in 1974. We'll also hear about the former presidential candidate's very first foray into politics. 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Stay with us.

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1: And he was killed by communist guerrillas.
2: Yeah, he was actually executed.
1: And I read somewhere that, I mean, you two were close in age. You
2: right.
1: grew up sharing a bedroom.
2: Yeah.
1: And that just, it made me wonder what your relationship was like when you were little.
2: He was a better politician than me.
1: Yeah.
2: He was, I was preparing myself before he went to Laos and was and killed, that I was going to be the sidekick and the Bobby Kennedy to his JFK. He had more talent than I did.
1: How? What way?
2: He was incredibly good with grown-ups. He could sit down with the principal of the school or my father and have a rational discussion and give and take, and which I couldn't do because I was just a rebellious adolescent. He was the president of the school, of course, and he got there by actually counting the votes instead of doing his homework. He just had an enormous talent. He wasn't a glad hander. He was just very, very smart. And he also had this, I remember going to his graduation and, he was writing his speech 5 minutes before he had to deliver it. And I'm going, oh my God, I can't believe he's, and it was a great speech.
1: Yeah.
2: He
1: just had that talent.
2: He did. He was really talented.
1: Do you remember what changed about your family dynamic?
2: Oh, when it was terrible.
1: Died?
2: I mean, we never recovered. And my parents never recovered. It was just awful. And we got him back. We got his remains back. There's an incredible, the veterans who listen to you will know of Joint Task Force Full Accounting, which probably has another name now. And he was classified as a POW/MIA, which he wasn't.
1: Huh.
2: He was not in the service, and my parents thought he was in the CIA, but I actually checked that out, and that was not true. Mm. But he was captured, and they held him at a prison camp. The Lao were very gentle people, so he could do his own gardening and stuff. He wasn't in chains or all that. But he figured that going to the top was going to get him out, because they held him for almost a year. So he kept demanding to be taken to the headquarters, which was in the caves in northern Laos. They stopped overnight because it was a long haul, and the Vietnamese were probably there because it was right along the Vietnamese border. And my suspicion is that they had the two boys just lined him up and executed him. And he was thrown into a bomb cavern. I know all this because they found a witness. The CIA was fantastic, and the government was our government was fantastic. And they found a witness that saw him be shot. And they told us he was with a friend, an Australian friend. He'd lived in Australia. He was going around the world. This was his sort of year after college. Yeah. What am I going to do for myself? Or what am I going to do for the rest of my life? And lined him up, executed him, and threw him in a bomb cavern. And the witness told us exactly how they were thrown and what to expect. And the next year, the JTFA, which was a group of service people who were towards the end of their tours and wanted to do their lifers. It was a typical armed services, very diverse, very interesting from all backgrounds. These people were towards the end of their careers wanting to do all this. What they would do is buy the planting rights from the farmers so they could be compensated for not growing any rice. And then they'd go through everything and find these places, and they ground radar found them, and When they dug them up, they were exactly as the witness had said they were thrown in exactly the same positions. They brought them back to Hawaii. They did all the lab work to prove it was them and matched our DNA and their DNA. And his brother from Australia came and, they deplaned, and we, took him home eventually and buried him in Sag Harbor, which is where the family is buried.
1: They were captured and in captivity for a while
2: they were executed. 6 or 8 months. The Lao were very gentle with him. It was his insistence. He wanted to get out, and he thought he could talk his way if he met the head guys. But unfortunately, on the way to meet the head guys, the Viet Cong, I suspect, intercepted him.
1: Yeah.
2: And the Vietnamese are not so gentle.
1: Do you remember what that period was like when you were trying to find out what had happened to them and when help with their release? Was that possible? It sounds like the federal

0: government was involved.
1: I was home because I was going to, I had an organic chemistry test the night we found this out, which I was in no condition to take, which fortunately was so hard that the whole class funked, so we got to take it again in 2 weeks. And this voice at the phone rang. It was during the day when I was home, and of course my parents weren't home. And this voice at the other end said, you know, we have reason to believe that your son, Charles Dean, has been in captivity from the Lao. And I said, I think you mean need to talk to my father. So they called my father, and that's how it all started unraveling.
0: But you were the first person in your family to find out.
1: That's true. And then both my parents went over there to try to soft talk them into being nice. Our government was fantastic, but we had a lot of help.
0: Mm-hmm.
1: Sheldon Whitehouse, who's a senator from Rhode Island's father, was a great friend of my father's, and he was the ambassador. So they bent all the, you know, the rules and whatever they had to do, but they couldn't get him out. And I later went back to Laos when I was working for the National Democratic Institute, which was really weird because they hardly ever see American dignitaries, so I was a big deal. And I remember we went to a dance with all sort of a traditional folk dance with all these hotshots who were, of course, my age now. And I'm thinking to myself, you know, one of these people could have had something to do with Charlie's death. That was very strange.
0: Did you talk to your father about it?
1: They could barely speak about it for the rest of their lives.
0: Well, you had mentioned organic chemistry
1: yes.
0: as part of this. So while all this is happening, you're kind of getting ready to go to medical school.
1: Right.
0: And I know I've read some articles that said that your brother's death is what pushed you in a different direction, but it sounds like you were on this path.
1: I was unhappy. My mother got married at 18 and had me at 19. And dropped out of Barnard, but she was really smart. So after we all grew up and left the house, she went back to Columbia General Studies. And so that was a role model for me. And I went to Yale during the 60s when there were no requirements of any kind. You don't even have to go to class if you didn't want to, but I went to all the, I took double the amount of classes I should have because I just loved all the classes.
0: But no organic chemistry.
1: I never took a math course or a science course because it was hard work. And I just read for the whole 4 years. So I had to go back and take all that stuff. And I loved it because I'd done very well in science when I was in high school and I loved it. And so I figured I could do it and I did love it. I even liked calculus. I was shocked at that. So I go up to, I'm miserable. And I'm miserable at my job. This is before we knew about Charlie. And one of the things my father later said is a good thing of course, he didn't approve of my leaving Wall Street, but he said it's a good thing you did because you were leaving it. We were all together when all this terrible stuff was happening with my brother. And that was because, of course, I had to move out of my apartment because I wasn't making any money when I quit my job to go to school.
0: Yeah.
1: And so I moved back in with my parents. So I'm taking the subway, and I bite the bullet, and I'm in this angst, and I'm trying to figure out what I want to do with the rest of my life. And I go to Columbia General Studies I figured, okay, I'll take one course while I work to see if I can hack the academics again.
0: Mm-hmm.
1: And so I'm up there trying to figure out how to register to go to General Studies, and I hear this very familiar voice saying, Howard, what are you doing here?
0: No.
1: It was my mother,
0: Mom.
1: Who was volunteering, you know, at what was now her alma mater, registering people. So I made her swear not to tell my father. And she didn't.
0: Moms always know.
1: She didn't.
0: They always sniff it out.
1: It's unbelievable.
0: So you graduated from medical school, ended up in Vermont.
1: Yeah.
0: It was your fourth choice residency. Congrats.
1: I know. I'm embarrassed to say that, but when I was first rising in politics, which was a very quick rise, you know, there was a number of, there's always backbiting in politics. So the rumor was I'd chosen Vermont so I could have a political career. I mean, it's mean-spirited and that still stuff goes on like that.
0: Yeah.
1: But, you know, that's the reason I tell the story. It was actually my fourth choice. My first two choices were in New York City and Washington, D.C.
0: And I was reading about how your entree into politics, I didn't realize this, but you got really involved in this grassroots effort.
1: The bike path.
0: To kind of stop a big condo development on the lakefront in Burlington.
1: It was more complicated than
0: turn
1: that.
0: Turn it into a bike path. And there was all this, what that movement led to was like a Vermont and a U.S. Supreme Court case about what happens to land that is
1: railroad land,
0: and that it's turned over to the city now instead of to the railroad companies.
1: Okay.
0: Tell me about that. It's fascinating to me.
1: I'm not the right one to talk to about. There's two lawyers, Rick Sharp, and then there's another guy who, for the Attorney General's office, who's no long since retired, who argued this in front of the Supreme Court. So the politics was we discovered this old rail bed, and we discovered a whole bunch of stuff on the waterfront, which was a disgusting mess when we got here. And
0: still parts of it are a brownfields
1: site. Yeah. So I got together with a guy named Tom Hudspeth, who's now a retired environmental professor from UVM, who lives about three houses from here, and Rick Sharp, who's a lawyer who's been here forever and grew up in Bellows Falls, and we started this thing called the Citizens Waterfront Group, and we eventually had 100 people, including a 90-year-old lady who used to put out all the messages and organize, and we and there were a lot of Republicans as well as Democrats. And we were, because this is Vermont, everybody knows somebody, and we were determined to create along the railroad track a bike path. We put tremendous pressure. I remember one of the senators calling me up because this all had to go, some had to go through the legislature.
0: Yeah.
1: And one of the Democrats called me up and said, "Call off the dogs, call off the dogs." So come on, we're going to fix this. So I called up Rick and Tom and I said, "Apply more heat. Tell them to make more phone calls. It's working." So I had good political instincts even in those days. Anyway, long story, a very long story short, that's what we were doing. We actually had volunteers. We had 90 people who were volunteers, and we used to go up to the North End. There was a small bike path in the North End, paved from one street to another. And so we started extending that along the abandoned railroad and just taking chainsaws up. And
0: like we were building it.
1: I'm allowed to tell this story now. I always wince when I tell it, but the guy who did this is a lawyer, Rick. The Church Street Marketplace was being built, and Rick went up and got the construction guys and said he could save them a lot of money if they'd not take their stuff out to wherever you're supposed to dump all the construction stuff, but just dump it right in the lake. So we decided we could lure people down, and we took all the bricks and we made a path out into the lake, which is now where the, now of course it's all been fixed. Clavel fixed this stuff and made it right when he got to be mayor. But we even had big fights with Bernie, who was on this one to our right. And Rick and Bernie couldn't stand each other. When Bernie finally, he's a very smart politician. I actually think he's quite a good mayor. But when he decided the bike path was the winning issue, and he had agreed to, with Ernie Pomerleau, to these big condos, and Rick fought them, and I tried to stay out of it because I just figured, look, we're going to need some help doing this, and let's not make everybody our enemy. And also, Alden was willing to pay for the whole thing, so I figured, okay, not Rick. So Rick and Bernie fought each other like crazy, and Bernie realized that this was a good idea and let's get it done. So I get this, I'm in the doctor's office and I'm, seeing patients or something, and it's lunch hour and my phone rings, and I pick up the phone and I hear Bernie's unmistakable voice. "Howard?" I said, "This is Bernie Sanders. I'm going to announce in 5 minutes that I'm going to put the bike path on a ballot. And for $500,000, and you can call your friend Rick Sharp because I'm not calling him," and slammed the phone down. So that was it. And then after that, we just had to push to get it extended and extended and extended. And Clavel actually was the one that put it up to the bridge. And then Dick Mazza got it across the river because he represented Colchester, and the Colchester selectmen did not want this except for one wonderful guy who was killed in a car accident. Who was on the board of aldermen, and now he has the bench and stuff in his memorial on the Colchester side. But Mazza told Douglas, who didn't want to do this, he said, "Well, if you don't fund this bridge, you're not going to have a transportation bill this year." And Mazza was not to be trifled, so the transportation bridge across the Winooski River got built.
0: Jeez. So do you bike or walk on the trail?
1: Absolutely.
0: This one
1: my wife uses every day.
0: When you do that, are you like flooded with these memories of what it took to get it together? That must be pretty surreal.
1: I do sometimes. I remember I had a chainsaw that we broke, chainsawing the lumber off, all the bushes and crap off the, the northern part of it. I mean, it looked nothing like it does today.
0: Yeah.
1: nothing. I mean, it was just a path in the wilderness, basically.
0: Yeah.
1: And a bunch of yahoos like us, and then old ladies making tea and crumpets and having their cronies call down to the legislature and give them hell for not doing anything about it. It was great.
0: Okay, so that's your political start. And then, as you said, the rise was pretty rapid. You were on the Chittenden County Democratic Committee.
1: Well, there's a story about that,
0: too. All right. Well, okay. Right. Vermont House,
1: right.
0: Lieutenant Governor, and then, of course, you became governor
1: right.
0: rather suddenly in 1991.
1: Governor Snelling died in office.
0: Yeah, he died suddenly of a heart attack. Well, you know, there's a lot of talk about how the lieutenant governor position is largely a ceremonial position. Not so for you.
1: It was never a ceremony. That's a lot of BS.
0: Yeah.
1: People... I hate to say this, but commentators say that all the time. And people who wish they were lieutenant governor say that all the time. I'll tell you why it matters if you do it right.
0: Okay.
1: When I got in, I just had dinner with Peter Welch last night, and we were recalling the old days when we were at each other's throats because we were potential rivals. But I quickly developed a partnership, and it was great because I would preside over the Senate, and I had to learn all the rules and all that kind of stuff. And he, as the president pro tem, would make all the deals and make sure the stuff got done. And then I would just run stuff through. So it is true that you don't have a policy role, although I had that, too. I put mental health with Ken Libertoff, who was the director of the Vermont Mental Health Association. We put that on the agenda. So I did some stuff running around the state on particular issues. Mental health was one of them. But there is a role for the lieutenant governor who wants to do it right. And it's, you don't usurp the position of the president, the elected president pro tem of the Senate. But you can be helpful to them moving the agenda along. And then if you are, you know, there'll be a give and take about, you know, what's doable and what's not. So it's not as useless a position as everybody likes to say it is.
0: It certainly was a pivotal role for
1: right.
0: you. It launched you into the governor's office, and you were then elected to 5 subsequent
1: yep.
0: terms. And I wanted to talk to you just about a couple different highlights from your time as governor. First, the Dr. Dinosaur program. My first question, definitely the most important question about this program, why is it spelled D-Y-N?
1: I have no idea. You have to ask Governor Cunin.
0: I gotta know.
1: This was a program that was actually, Madeline doesn't get any credit for it, but she deserves it because she started it. And it was originally for poor kids who were eligible for welfare and pregnant moms.
0: Mm-hmm.
1: And when I've always believed in universal health care, and I'm now active in that again, believe it or not, with the progressives, who I never got along with terribly well. But, you know, this is something that's really important, and we have to figure out how to make this work. So this was a great opportunity. I inherited Con Hogan, who was one of the great AHS secretaries in the history of the state of Vermont, from Snelling. I kept most of Snelling's people on because, you know, my first thing was, you don't worry, you're not going to miss a paycheck. Because, you know, a new boss coming in who was the other party, it must have been terrified, especially the ones that needed the money. And Con was a find because he'd had a great career in the public sector, a private sector, and he really knew what he was doing and how to get stuff done, and he was really good at it. What we came up with was, and I also was very close to Bill Clinton at that time because I'd been very helpful to them getting elected. And one of my aides was on Hillary's task force as a result, Anya Rader, who ironically was the daughter of Mayor Sanders' right hand.
0: But you were involved, right, in shaping healthcare policy
1: so
0: under the Clinton's first term, which was ultimately doomed.
1: Through Anya, yes, but we took Madeline's program, and I simply asked for a waiver from Bill Clinton. And his staff didn't want to, so every time I saw him, I tuck a little note into his pocket in the receiving line, and the next day I'd get a call, oh, Governor, yes, sir, it's happening, we're going to make this happen. So basically we expanded Madeline's existing program to cover pregnant women and children up to 312% of poverty. Now, if you're covering almost everybody over 312% of poverty has a parent that works for somebody who gives health insurance. So we have had universal health insurance for everybody under 18 in this state since 1992. I travel, or I used to travel a lot, and I'd go into a hardware store in Seattle. I'll never forget this. And the young lady behind the counter said, oh, Governor Dean. I said, what? She said, yeah, I grew up in Vermont, and thanks to you, I had health insurance. That happens at least once a year that I'm someplace else. Now, I don't think Madeline ever gets the credit for starting this. I did not start it. I simply took it and made it a middle-class program, not just a poor person's program. Hmm.
0: Well, I mean, jumping ahead to the present day and from covering getting health care for children to getting health care for older Americans or older Vermonters, you're in your 70s now. One in three Vermonters is over 60. And I wanted to ask, like, your perspective on this demographics crisis, really, that Vermont faces now that you are in that demographic and also have so much experience in the healthcare sector.
1: Okay, so Howard Dean's version of healthcare.
0: Great.
1: First of all, the progressives now have a version of this. They've stopped trying to do single payers. Some of them haven't given that up. You can't redo... This is another program. We're not going to do this now, but the history of health care in the United States since the post-war. Sorry about that.
0: No, you're fine.
1: Hello.
2: Hello, my dear. Where are you?
1: I am sitting in our living room doing an interview with with the public
0: Vermont
1: radio.
0: Vermont Public. Wow.
1: With Michaela. With your favorite, Michaela.
0: Let's let Howard Dean finish that call. The former Vermont governor and DNC chair has many more stories to tell us, though, so don't go anywhere. This is Vermont Edition.
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0: Welcome back to Vermont Edition. I'm Michaela Lafrac. If you're just joining us, we are listening to the latest installment in our ongoing series, Vermont Edition at Home. In this series, we travel to the home of a notable person in our region, and we record our conversation in one of their favorite rooms. Today, Howard Dean, at home in Burlington. He's Vermont's former governor and former chair of the Democratic National Committee. Earlier on in the conversation, we had talked about how his father was a lifelong Republican, and I wanted to know what his dad would have thought of his career as a Democrat. What do you think your Republican father would say about you teaming up with the progressives of Vermont to transform the healthcare system?
1: He gave up on my politics long ago. I mean, he was never a... He was a Republican because he was, you know, he was on Wall Street and he made his money. He didn't make so much money that he was never going to... Think about it. My mother became a big Democrat, of course. She used to go out and campaign for me. After, of course, he died by then. I think my father was... The best thing about my father... Sorry.
0: It's okay.
1: Was that it was always family first. And no matter what kind of fights we used to have, and there were plenty, that was his main mission, which I think I'm tearing up because now that I'm a grandfather of four, I find out how wise he was.
0: Yeah. Well, from what I've read about your career, Howard, you also put your family first. I heard of a lot of choices to go to hockey games and soccer games than fundraising dinners or meetings.
1: Yes, I think there were a few times when my daughter wished I hadn't gone to the soccer and the hockey games.
0: I've also heard you have a bit of a temper.
1: Well, it wasn't a temper, but I was not subdued at the ringside.
0: Yeah, I'm married to one of those too. So
1: good
0: I
1: for
0: get
1: him.
0: It. Well, I want to be mindful of time, but I haven't even asked you at all about your presidential run. Not an experience many of us fellow right. Vermonters have. And I want to know what you're going to tell your grandkids about that when they say, "Grandpa, you ran for president?"
1: My 6 or now 7-year-old granddaughter asked me that. "Grandpa, did you run for president?" And I said, "Yeah." And that was the end of the discussion.
0: She's like, "I don't really care."
1: Yes, she will. There's some days they will, you know.
0: Yeah.
1: It was a great campaign. It was a great experience.
0: Did you like campaigning?
1: I loved it.
0: Yeah.
1: Are you kidding? I loved it. I loved Iowa, which has now become, you know, a disaster. But I was a lot like Vermont, very high education level. I used to go into people's living rooms and people were thoughtful and, you know, it was really great. Unfortunately, I didn't win the Iowa primary, which I was supposed to do. So that was kind of the end of that.
0: Yeah.
1: I hung on till Wisconsin, but, you know.
0: And then you went on to lead the Democratic National Committee.
1: Right.
0: And at that time, there was some parallels to now. There
1: right.
0: was Republicans controlled the executive branch and the legislative branch. Do you see a lot of parallels with the political situation today?
1: I do. The difference is that I had been governor, so I was used to not doing what anybody told me. So I got in there, and all the Washington establishment people came in and demanded this and demanded that, and I just said no. And Rahm Emanuel, who doesn't handle no very well, I was in a meeting with Schumer and Emanuel and Harry Reid, and Schumer jumped up and screamed and yelled a bunch of obscenities and said everybody was incompetent. And Reid and Schumer and I just sat and looked at him, and he stopped his rant and he was standing up, and we just looked at him. We didn't say anything. And then we resumed the conversation as if he wasn't there. He didn't know what to do. So he ran out my door, slammed the door as hard as he could, and ran downstairs. And I never saw him for the rest of the campaign. We won. And the reason we won was partly because he could raise money, but we found candidates he didn't know anything about. Instead of finding some candidate who could pick their own, you know, finance their own campaign, we called the governor of Kansas and said, "Who can win this race?" And then we go recruit them. The great thing about it was I didn't get elected by anybody in Washington. Most of the delegates to the DNC are outside, and I'd run for president, and they knew I was an outside Washington guy. So when I got there, I did whatever I wanted. I didn't even call the top donor to the DNC because he was a gas bag who wanted something for his contribution. I wasn't going to do it. The problem with Washington is it's middle school on steroids. It really is. It's, you know, they're smart, they work hard, and it's all about them all the time. So they have no perspective, and the leadership has no perspective about what the hell is going on in the rest of the country. And you're seeing that today with this enormous youth revolution. I'm a huge fan of Mamdani, not because I agree with his politics, but because he ran this campaign that was based on 25 and 35-year-olds getting active. I don't know many places where 25 and 30-year-olds are excited about politics. That's the only way we can win, and that's who we have to appeal to.
0: And, I mean, those are the people that fueled so much of your presidential campaign,
1: they fueled my
0: too.
1: Campaign, and they fueled Bernie's campaigns, which, you know, we're pretty good. He got a long way.
0: I was reading an account from the 2003-2004 of your campaign, and to the critics of the youth advocates for you were referred to sometimes as Dini babies, which felt like such a vestige of the early 2000s. I loved it.
1: I suppose it is, but Ezra Klein was one of those people. I mean, there's a ton of people who are now in their 40s and grown up, and they're pretty smart.
0: Yeah, yeah. And your campaign...
1: And they invented the campaign.
0: Yeah. The online
1: right.
0: campaign.
1: The online
0: too.
1: Campaign just shocked people. They were horrified. The Washington people were horrified. My campaign manager was a nutcase, but he was smart about that. And he had this thermometer. We'd go around the country, and the thermometer would keep going up as we raised money. And apparently, later I found out after I was the DNC chair and got inside the Beltway, that the people in the Beltway were just looking at the thermometer going up as we raised more money, going, oh, my God, you know, this communist is going to take over everything.
0: Well, Howard
1: Dean,
0: on that note, as we are ensconced safely in Vermont and yes. not in Washington, right. thank you so much for inviting us, for allowing us into your home.
1: Thanks for having me. Keep up the good work.
0: Thank you.
8: Howard Dean of Burlington. Thank you so much to both him and his wife for inviting us into their home. And be sure to stay tuned for future interviews in our At Home series. If you know of a notable person in our region who you want to nominate for the series, email us at vermontedition@vermontpublic.org. Phil Edfers engineered this episode. John Ahrens is our managing editor. Andrea Lorien and Daniela Fierro are our producers. Our intern is Alia Khanna. Our theme music is by Myra Flynn. I'm Michaela LaFrac. Thank you so much for listening, and we will catch up again soon.

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3: 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We'll get a deeper look at the eye in the sky forecast, what we can expect overnight and for tomorrow and into the weekend, too. 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
1: And watch parties for the World Cup. Crowds and outdoor conditions can come with risks, as NPR's Ping Wong reports on ways to keep safe.
2: Dr. Jeannie Marazzo with the Infectious Diseases Society of America has a list of what she would bring to a game.
3: Hand hygiene, sanitizer, mosquito repellent, sunscreen, hydration, and maybe a mask.
2: These will help cut your risk of heat stroke, norovirus, and diseases that might spread through mosquito bites or close human touch. After being around lots of people, Dr. Kritika Kupali with the University of Texas Southwestern Medical Center recommends monitoring yourself for symptoms.
4: I wouldn't necessarily prevent myself from going out, but I would definitely be a little bit more heightened on making sure I don't have any symptoms related to anything that I could have caught.
2: The World Cup will feature 104 matches across 16 cities in the U.S., Canada, and Mexico. Ping Huang, NPR News.
1: Pope Leo says the world must not become indifferent to migrants dying at sea after meeting with migrants, trafficking survivors, and rescue workers. It came during a key stop on the migration route from Africa to Europe. Here's Claire Giangrave.
5: At a port once known as the Port of Shame, where thousands of migrants were stranded in 2020 while trying to reach Europe, Leo said Europe cannot claim to defend human dignity while its seas become unmarked graves. He also said the church cannot remain silent. He told migrants they have a right to be protected from trafficking and exploitation. The Pope condemned the, quote, monsters who profit from the deadly migration routes, as well as those who turn a blind eye to the suffering of migrants. The Pope has been sharply critical of world leaders, including President Trump, who take an anti-immigrant stance.
1: That's Claire Giangrave reporting. This is NPR News.
6: And this is Vermont Public. Good afternoon. It's 4:32, and I'm Mary Engish with this Vermont Public News. A new economic development law could have a big impact on cash transactions in Vermont. The state law creates a system for rounding up or down at the cash register. Rounding has become a more common practice since the U.S. Treasury stopped minting new pennies last fall. Matt Cota is with the Vermont Retailers and Grocers Association. He spoke on Vermont Edition and says businesses can round up or down if they lack penny supply to make change.
7: One of the things that the retailers have to do is they have to put a sign up where everyone can see it, so that they can indicate that if you buy in cash and we lack the pennies, we'll either round up or round down. That's common practice in Canada. This gives them permission under the law to either round up or round down.
6: Vermonters who feel lost without the penny can look to their northern neighbors. The Royal Canadian Mint stopped producing Canadian pennies in 2012. Senator Bernie Sanders says efforts to control future decisions by artificial intelligence companies could be the most important issue of his career. Sanders has introduced legislation that gives the federal government a 50% ownership stake in the largest AI companies. He says this will help ensure corporate decisions affecting future AI programs are in the public's best interest. Sanders says it's critical to raise awareness about artificial intelligence concerns.
8: There could be mass unemployment, mass invasions of privacy, major damage to the mental health of our kids, existential threat if AI separates from human control. Who the hell is talking about this stuff? I'm looking around me. I didn't see many people. So I did get involved.
6: Sanders is also backing a plan to impose a federal moratorium on the construction of new AI data centers. Proponents are calling for studies about the full environmental impact of these facilities. More news available anytime at vermontpublic.org. Eye in the sky weather, heat advisories this evening, Connecticut Valley, southern New Hampshire, tomorrow as well, and into tomorrow evening. And that includes the Champlain and Hudson Valleys in that heat advisory. This afternoon, temperatures around 90 overnight, 60s to around 70 in the Champlain Valley. And tomorrow, more 80s and lower 90s. It's 4:35.
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1: Greg Camp is a funeral director in Woodstock, Vermont. 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
5: Almost 5:30 Thursday evening, All Things Considered is on for another hour. And then you can get caught up on the day's business news with the program Marketplace at 6:30. 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We'll take a look at some local news and weather on this hot and humid day. Heat advisories in effect throughout this evening, as well as into tomorrow. Full details from the Fairbanks coming up after this news from NPR.
6: Live from NPR News in Culver City, California, I'm Dwayne Brown. A Minnesota man has pleaded guilty today to

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1: And Trump canceled more strikes against Iran. NPR's Stephen Bisaha tells us the Dow gained more than 900 points, up nearly 2%.
2: Markets mostly shrugged off the morning's announcement from Trump that he was planning more strikes on Iran. What they didn't ignore was Trump's reversal in the afternoon, canceling those strikes. Markets then followed a familiar pattern this year, jumping up after the president promised progress toward the end of the war. And futures for crude oil dropped sharply. The Nasdaq was up 2.4% by the end of the day, 640 points. The S&P 500 was up 127 points. Tech and AI stocks also got a breather after sell-offs earlier this week. Chipmaker Nvidia ended the day up more than 2.5%. Stephen Bisaha, NPR News.
1: A supersized World Cup got underway today with heavy favorite Mexico hosting South Africa in Mexico City. The soccer tournament has expanded and is also being hosted by the U.S. and Canada, with 48 teams playing in 16 stadiums or cities. The World Cup matches will be held over the next 39 days, with the U.S. and Canada hosting their first beginning tomorrow. This is NPR News.
3: It's 5:32. I'm Mary Angish with this news from Vermont Public. Senator Bernie Sanders says efforts to control future decisions by artificial intelligence companies could be the most important issue of his career. Sanders has introduced legislation that gives the federal government a 50% ownership stake in the largest AI companies. He says this will help ensure corporate decisions affecting future AI programs are in the public's best interest. Sanders says it's critical to raise awareness about artificial intelligence concerns.
4: There could be mass unemployment, mass invasions of privacy, major damage to the mental health of our kids, existential threat if AI separates from human control. Who the hell is talking about this stuff? I'm looking around me. I didn't see many people. So I did get involved.
3: Sanders is also backing a plan to impose a federal moratorium on the construction of new AI data centers. Proponents are calling for studies about the full environmental impacts of these facilities. You can hear more about this conversation with Sanders and Vermont Public's Bob Kinzel. That's coming up in just about 10 minutes here on listener-supported Vermont Public. And an Upper Valley resident and pro-Palestinian activist is fighting another deportation order. The order issued last week calls for Mohsen Mahdawi's removal to Jordan. Mahdawi was first detained as a citizenship interview, in Colchester last year, and was jailed for about 2 weeks. An immigration judge dismissed deportation proceedings against him in February. But the federal government successfully appealed that decision. It argued Mahdawi's activism was harmful to U.S. foreign policy. And this month, an immigration judge issued another removal order. Mahdawi has a habeas petition on the basis of free speech currently moving through court. His attorney says this protects him from deportation. The Columbia University graduate student was among the international students the Trump administration targeted for pro-Palestinian activism last year. That's the latest news. 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Turning to the eye in the sky, heat advisories this evening and again tomorrow afternoon and evening for the Connecticut Valley, southern New Hampshire, Champlain, and Hudson Valleys. Overnight lows around 70, tomorrow 80s and 90s.
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6: 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I'm Elsa Chang in Culver City, California.
7: And I'm Mary Louise Kelly in Washington. President Trump has named Jay Clayton to serve as the next Director of National Intelligence. Clayton appears to be an uncontroversial nominee. He currently serves as a federal prosecutor. He previously led the Securities and Exchange Commission. But the president's pick comes too late to avoid some big collateral damage. NPR Congress

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1: It's about a quarter till six. You're listening on Vermont Public. Good evening. Senator Bernie Sanders introducing legislation that would give the federal government a 50% ownership stake in the major artificial intelligence companies. And Vermont Public's Bob Kinzel spoke to Sanders about his proposal.
2: Bernie, there are several major companies that dominate the artificial intelligence field. The use of AI has increased dramatically, as you know, in just the last few months. And there are some people who feel these companies have been very successful, largely because this country has a free market-based economy, and that giving the federal government a 50% share of their stock will hurt efforts to create innovative new programs. Do they have a point?
3: No. Here is the way I see it. AI is dominated by a handful of very, very large companies, as you mentioned, owned by some of the very wealthiest people in the world. And I think the first point that people have got to be thinking about is, what is their goal? Are they really making these investments to improve life, the people in Vermont, the people in America, the people all over the world? And the answer is obviously they're not. And Bob, what I worry about is the possibility, and no one, to be honest with you, no one knows exactly what will happen, but the possibility that within the next 10 years, tens of millions of jobs in this country will simply disappear. Now, I would say lastly, Bob, I, as you may know, have met with Nobel Prize winning scientists. And what they are saying to me is, Bernie, it is not a question of whether AI will become smarter than humans. It will, sooner or later. And when that happens, there is a possibility, Bob, that it may become independent of human control. You know, people think of science fiction, but that is what, you know, very knowledgeable people feel. And if that happens, there could be a very, very harmful impact for humanity. So there's a lot of stuff that's going on, and that's why I have, among other things, not only brought forth the idea of the sovereign wealth fund, which would give the public a 50% control on all of these major AI corporations so that we can stop it, so that we can slow it down. You know, if a company AI wants to displace millions of workers, we can say, sorry, that ain't a great idea.
2: We've talked about the revolutionary changes that AI programs have brought to many issues. But in a sense, are the floodgates already open and this legislation is too late to have a meaningful impact?
3: Well, I don't think so. I think the president of the United States, not a guy I agree with a whole lot, actually picked up on, you know, the idea of the sovereign wealth fund. You're seeing some of the major companies, OpenAI others, beginning to say, maybe there should be international cooperation with China, with other countries, to make sure that we don't move aggressively into super intelligence with possibly cataclysmic impacts. So I think, no, I don't think it's too late, but I think the industry is moving very, very quickly. That is true. And I think we've got to respond quickly. What I worry about is the political power of the industry in making it harder for members of Congress and candidates to speak out against them.
2: Bernie, over the years, you've worked on many key issues, healthcare, labor, education, foreign policy, tax issues. But some people might not associate you with issues involving the big tech industry. What is it about this issue that has captured your strong attention?
3: Bob, you're absolutely right. I mean, I am not, I don't stay up nights. Well, I mean, you know, I do worry about healthcare, I worry about education, climate, all that stuff. But tech has not been one of my issues. You're exactly right. But I'll tell you what got me involved. Everybody, pick up the papers. Everybody understands that AI and robotics will be the most transformational technology in the history of humanity. So I looked around me and I said, my God, all of this is happening. There could be mass unemployment, mass invasions of privacy, major damage to the mental health of our kids, existential threat if AI separates from human control. Who the hell is talking about this stuff? I'm looking around me. I didn't see many people. So I did get involved.
2: Senator Bernie Sanders, many thanks for being with us today. We really appreciate it.
3: Okay, Bob. Thank you. Take care.
1: 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About 10 minutes till 6 o'clock Thursday evening, hot and humid, going to continue to be so. In fact, heat advisory is going to last all the way through this evening into tomorrow as well, and include tomorrow Champlain and Hudson Valleys. Today that includes the Connecticut Valley and southern New Hampshire. That's because temperatures overnight won't get much cooler, 60s and around 70 in the Champlain Valley. Tomorrow's highs, again, 80s and into the mid-90s. 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
4: This is All Things Considered from NPR News. I'm Elsa Chang.
0: And I'm Mary Louise Kelly. Getting a promotion at the Pentagon seems to be getting harder under Defense Secretary Pete Hegseth. Over the last several months, Hegseth has personally blocked or delayed the promotions of several officers across the military branches, and a disproportionate number of those officers are women and people of color. The reasons why and how Congress is responding is something I discussed with NPR correspondents Kat Lonsdorf and Tom Bowman on our national security podcast, Sources and Methods. Tom, what's going on?
5: Well, first of all, the 24 officers, their names have been withdrawn from the promotion list. 60% of them are black or female officers. And they're from all the services, Mary Louise, Navy captains, Air Force and Army colonels, and two Marine one-star generals. So I reached out to Congressman Pat Ryan. He's a New York Democrat who did two combat tours in Iraq, and he's pushing an amendment, and he got a full approval from the Armed Services Committee on a voice vote. And he's basically saying, listen, we want Secretary Hegseth to explain why each officer was withdrawn from these promotion lists. And it's highly unusual for a defense secretary to reach down at that level, the colonel level and the Navy captain level, and withdraw people from the list. And there's no explanation for this.
0: As you go through their bios, Tom, are there red flags? Is there anything you can see that might be the reason?
5: Well, it's funny you mention that because I have the names of six of them, six of these officers. And get this, the Hill is trying to get the names of the other 18 officers. They didn't even know who these officers are.
0: Okay, so they don't. There's not like a list out there.
5: Correct.
0: Where you can,
5: right.
0: Got it.
5: So I'm looking at one of these officers. They've commanded at various levels, worked in legislative affairs in Capitol Hill. Another one, Iraq time, distinguished graduate, master's degree, worked with the Joint Chiefs of Staff. And I'm looking at some more here. Again, Iraq time.
0: Okay, so distinguished graduate, combat veteran.
5: And there's no indication here. And one more, there's an officer whose brother is also an officer in the military. So everyone's scratching their heads. And I talked to a friend of one of these officers, right? And this friend told me, he said, this officer is dumbfounded. He said, I've done 30 years in the military, you know, no blemish on my record. I don't know why my name was withdrawn from the list, right?
6: And we should say, you know, Mary Louise, Tom and I have been looking into this. In order to be blocked or delayed a promotion, which is pretty uncommon, there has to be a real reason, like an egregious, you know, something you've done, you're under investigation, that kind of thing. And as far as we can tell, none of these people who have been recently blocked or delayed promotions
5: have
6: any kind of investigation to them.
5: That's absolutely right.
0: So we said lawmakers are asking questions about this. I know y'all are asking questions about this. What does the Pentagon say when you say, why are these people not being promoted?
5: Well, back in March, when they pulled some of these officers from the list, I reached out to Sean Parnell. He's the Pentagon spokesman. And he said, quote, under Secretary Hegseth, military promotions are given to those who have earned them. Meritocracy, which reigns in this department, is apolitical and unbiased. But here's the thing we know about Secretary Hegseth. He has questioned officers in the past. Did this person get his job because of his race? Did this female officer get it because of her gender? We're done with this DEI thing. And I asked Congressman Ryan, I said, you know, what do you think's going on here? And he said, I think there are layered reasons for all of this. He said, part of it is Hegseth wants total loyalty, and anyone questioning him, like He said anyone with a sliver of independence gets axed. And he said, clearly, if you look at the stats, there's a racial and gender element here as well.
0: Is there any appeals process here, or can Pete Hegseth or any defense secretary, for that matter, block people's promotions for whatever reason they want? Do they have to explain it?
5: Well, again, as Kat was saying, you can pull someone off the list if there's an active investigation, if there's clear element of wrongdoing. But yeah, he can do it. Also, as we know, the officers serve at the pleasure of the president.
6: Right.
5: So the Hegseth or anyone can go to the president and say, hey, this guy's got to go.
0: I guess it's just to zoom out a little bit. This obviously matters hugely to the people in question. Do we know, is there a way to measure what effect it may or may not be having on morale, on operational readiness or performance?
5: There's no question it's having an effect on morale. People I talk with who are in the military or in the retired community say there's an element of fear now at the Pentagon. You don't want to raise your head, raise your hand, say anything against the policy or even question it. So I think clearly it's going to have, it has a problem with morale. And also, Congressman Ryan said, this could have an effect on recruiting as well.
0: That was NPR Pentagon correspondent Tom Bowman. You also heard correspondent Kat Lonsdorf. We were talking on NPR's weekly national security podcast, Sources and Methods. You can listen wherever you get your podcasts.
1: When a beloved teddy bear or fluffy construction truck is not doing well, it may be time to see a doctor.
7: Don't throw away your stuffy. It can almost always be fixed, and we have magic fingers, and we can help.
0: Ruth Hassman's home in British Columbia is where you will find the Teddy Bear Hospital. Children and families mail or drop off patients leaking stuffing or missing eyes or bald from years of love, hoping they'll make a full recovery.
7: I have a huge dining room table that I've taken over, and it's my shop, and I've got stuffies all over in various conditions.
1: And it's a lot more than just teddy bears.
7: I checked my Instagram. I've had over 63 different animals or dolls or whatever. So I hadn't realized that I had that many, but dogs and cats and monkeys and cows. And
0: more than 1,000 loveys made whole again by Hassman's needle and thread and some gentle care.
7: Sloth, Santa Claus, kangaroo, Bugs Bunny, and the list goes on.
1: Hassman has been taking in the stuffed family members for 15 years. And before that, she was sewing teddy bears from old coats and collecting critical supplies.
7: I have drawers and drawers of fabrics that I've kept because the bears are well used, and the stuffies that you can get in the thrift stores are fairly brand new. So I save things that are well used, and I'm able to use little pieces of fabric to fur graft some of the older bears.
0: Children often reach out to the teddy bear doctor to thank her for her and her team's help. And in at least one case, Hassman received a letter from the actual patient.
7: I get notes from the child, and I have one here that was actually the teddy bear wrote to me. So it's a picture of the bear that says, thanks. And inside it says, thank you for saving my life, from Teddy to Dr. Ruth.
1: Aw, with her help, stuffies too frail to survive another round in the washing machine get second chances, extra years to provide comfort through bumpy bedtimes, movie marathons, and long road trips.
7: That's the other thing that in fixing these, it's keeping the memories alive.
0: Keeping the memories alive with plenty of time to make more, thanks to the teddy bear doctor.

0: This is NPR News.
1: That's All Things Considered. Adia Goldstein's our afternoon news producer here at Vermont Public. And the program coming up next is Marketplace. 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
3: In Los Angeles, I'm Kai Rizdal. It is Thursday today. This one is the 11th of June. Good, as it always is, to have you along, everybody.

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1: 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I'm Nathaniel Wilson, in for Mitch Wertlieb, and on our next episode, it's spring playoff season for many of Vermont's high school athletes. 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
3: 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This time, Michaela LaFrak visits the home of former Vermont governor and presidential candidate Howard Dean. 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Another really hot and humid evening and day tomorrow. 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
4: Hi, I'm Mark Breen, chief meteorologist at the Fairbanks Museum. Stay ahead of the weather. 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
5: Howard Dean is a former Vermont governor and presidential candidate. He's an advocate for health care reform, too. But before all that, Howard Dean was just a guy who really wanted Burlington to have a bike path.
6: Because this is Vermont, everybody knows somebody, and we were determined to create, along the railroad track, a bike path.
5: I'm Michaela LaFrak. Today on Vermont Edition, it's the latest installment of our At Home series. This time, Howard Dean invites us into his living room.
6: That cabinet was a gift, a wedding gift.
5: He talks candidly about his upbringing in New York and his ongoing grief over his brother's early death. We'll also hear his thoughts on Vermont's struggle to provide affordable health care to all residents. That's all coming up on Vermont Edition. First, this hour's news.
7: Live from NPR News in Washington, I'm Rylan Barton. President Trump has canceled planned strikes in Iran, claiming once again that a peace deal is near. The latest pronouncement comes hours after he threatened to take the key Iranian energy hub, Karg Island. It still isn't clear how the war will end, as NPR's Mara Liasson explains.
8: He's in a box of his own making. He wants the war to end. It is hurting him and his party politically. But the only way out is to do things he promised not to do and attacked President Obama for doing, like providing funds to Iran. And for their part, the Iranians also are looking for a face-saving off-ramp, something they can get in return for opening the Strait of Hormuz. So neither side can figure out the solution to this, a face-saving plan for the U.S. and Iran. Meanwhile, we get this Trump dance, threats one day and backing off the next day.
7: NPR's Mara Liasson reporting. A key surveillance tool that allows the U.S. to collect intelligence abroad will likely expire. That's because the House failed to temporarily extend the program today in a protest of President Trump's temporary pick to head the nation's intelligence agencies, who has no intelligence experience. Trump put forward a new nominee today. The law expires tomorrow at midnight. A man has admitted to killing Minnesota's Democratic House Speaker and her husband last year. As Matt Sepik of Minnesota Public Radio reports, Vance Belter's guilty plea today means federal prosecutors will not seek the death penalty.
9: Vance Belter pleaded guilty to murdering former Minnesota House Speaker Melissa Hortman and her husband Mark. He also admitted shooting and wounding Democratic State Senator John Hoffman and his wife Yvette and trying to shoot their daughter Hope. Minnesota U.S. Attorney Dan Rosen says the plea deal calls for the 58-year-old to serve two consecutive life sentences plus 40 years.
10: Those that would commit political violence at any level should take heed. The Department of Justice will seek and obtain the longest prison terms available for your crimes.
9: The shootings were among several acts of extreme political violence in recent years. For NPR News, I'm Matt Sepik in Minneapolis.
7: Pope Leo is focusing on refugees as he wraps up his visit to Spain this week. NPR's Jason DeRose reports the pontiff says the gospel demands that the world must act.
11: Pope Leo's visit to Spain's Gran Canaria off the coast of Africa highlights a central theme of his papacy, the care Christians are called to extend to migrants in need. In this case, people fleeing famine famine, war, and abuse. The Pope spoke at a port where refugees arrive, notorious for its squalid conditions, known as the Dock of Shame.
0: Aquí hay personas recuperadas del mar.
11: Speaking in Spanish, Leo said, here there are people rescued from the sea and lifeless bodies recovered from the waters. Pope Leo said humanity shouldn't grow accustomed to counting the dead and that human dignity has no passport. Jason DeRose, NPR News.
7: U.S. stocks rallied to their best day in 2 months today. This is NPR News from Washington.
12: This is the Eye on the Sky forecast from the Fairbanks Museum. Tonight, showers and storms should largely miss our region to the south and west. A slight chance will remain on Friday before a rising chance late in the day, mainly in the west. Showers and storms will become more likely late Friday into Friday evening as a cold front moves in. The details tonight, slight chance of a shower or thunderstorm, lows in the mid to upper 60s, some lower 60s northeast, and around 70 in the Champlain Valley. Partly cloudy Friday, slight chance of a shower or thunderstorm east of the Greens, a rising chance late along and west of the Greens, a severe storm possible, highs in the upper 80s to lower 90s, some mid 80s northeast, and low to mid 90s in southeastern valleys. For Saturday, partly to mostly sunny, highs from the upper 70s to mid-80s north and mid to upper 80s in the south. I'm meteorologist Lawrence Hayes with an eye on the sky.

0: 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This is Vermont Edition. I'm Michaela Lefrak. Today, we're sharing with you the latest in our occasional series, Vermont Edition at Home. Our team heads over to the house of a notable or creative person in our region, and we record an interview in their favorite space. Today, former Vermont Governor Howard Dean. Howard Dean is one of the most well-known politicians to come out of Vermont and hit the national stage. He ran for the Democratic nomination for president in 2004.
1: The only way we can beat George Bush is to reach out to the 50% of Americans who've quit voting because they can't tell the difference between the Democrats and the Republicans anymore and give them a reason to vote again.
0: Even though he eventually lost that race to John Kerry, he stood out for his successful grassroots fundraising and how his team used the internet to campaign. There was also the Dean scream, but that's been talked about enough. After running for president, Dean would go on to lead the Democratic National Committee for 4 years. Since then, he's drawn on his experiences as a politician and a physician for roles in consulting and higher ed. But before he became a national name, Howard Dean was Vermont's governor. He assumed the role in 1991 when Governor Richard Snelling died of a heart attack. Lieutenant Governor Dean was suddenly Governor Dean. He served in the role for a dozen years.
2: We are a special community here in Vermont, connected to one another in a way that is rare in America. We are a state which is truly a family with a heritage of respect for each other, regardless of our differences, a family with a heritage of respect for the land, which gives us joy and sustenance, and a family most of all because we care for each other and we love each other.
0: He was kind enough to invite our team into his Burlington home recently. He said it was the first time he's had press there since his presidential run.
3: You want lots of caffeine or... depends how long I let this drip for.
4: I read somewhere that you also were not a caffeine guy.
3: I'm not.
0: He and his wife have lived in the home for more than 40 years, and you can tell. It's cozy. The mugs are mismatched, the furniture's comfy, and family pictures are everywhere. And with that, here's Howard Dean at home. Well, first I just want to say thank you again for inviting us into your home.
3: Thank you. I think you invited me.
0: I mean,
3: you invited yourself.
0: Yes. Well, you said yes.
3: I did say yes.
0: One of the things I love about doing these at-home interviews is we get to have conversations based on some of the places and the physical objects that mean a lot to you, that help you like define home. And I see a lot of things in your living room right now that I want to ask about, but I'm going to let you go first. Is there something in this room that we're looking at right now, a very cozy living room, that you want to tell me about? Seems like there's things from all over the world here.
3: There are, but, obviously the pictures are a big deal.
0: Mm-hmm.
3: There's a cabinet behind you that is fake antique, but it was given to me by the family. One of the reasons I ended up in Vermont, other than the fact that it was my fourth choice for internships,
0: yeah.
3: is that I came to Vermont a tremendous amount as a teenager and a 20-year-old escaping my family. Not, you know, just for the reasons everybody teenager wants to escape their family, not because anything bad was going on. And I stayed with a family in southern Vermont and skied Stratton in the days where it was $20 for a lift ticket. And that's what we used to do. We used to hang out at this farmhouse that was in the middle of nowhere in the woods, and then we'd go up and ski and have a great time. And that's when I really fell in love with Vermont. And that cabinet was a gift, a wedding gift, from the family that I used to stay with when I first came to Vermont.
0: Oh.
3: Because I was befriended. All the kids were more or less my age.
0: Yeah.
3: So
0: can you tell us about these chairs that we're sitting in?
3: These
0: chairs. Because they might make an appearance on our recording.
3: Right. My mother had an incredibly good eye for art and things. And she was, after she raised four children, she got married when she was 18. So she went back to college and got a degree in art history and then went into the art business and knew a lot about it. And she had a very good eye for antiques. These are antiques, which nobody wants anymore. But at one time, they're worth a lot of money. And so when she passed, I told my brothers I wanted these. They had no interest. So there's a few things around the house. All this furniture called Big Brown, which is totally out of fashion and you can't get rid of it, but it was beautifully crafted. And I had a friend who still lives in Vermont, but he was in the furniture making business, so a lot of the stuff around the house is old Big Brown that he reconditioned. So that's why this looks like it's in the last century.
0: Well, lest we give the idea to listeners that we're in a very stuffy old school living room. That is not at all how this room feels. And in fact, the first thing that stuck out to me when I walked in here was that blanket with some massive pictures of three of the four.
3: The fourth one has not made her appearance on the blanket yet. both Judy and I come from very close families. She had three sisters and I had four brothers.
0: Yeah.
3: And her oldest sister got that blanket together. So, of course, we had to use it. She's also a gourmet cook, which makes it handy in various Thanksgivings and, you know, Hanukkah and all that kind of stuff. And Passover, when everybody gets together, we all go to New York. Mm. And it's great. My father-in-law used to have a place in the Catskills. And so we all gather there for a week every summer. And it was a great stroke of genius on his part. Because all the cousins are really close friends, even though, of course, now they're spread all over the place. So I'm hoping to do the same with my grandchildren.
0: Mm-hmm. I would love to hear a little bit more about where you grew up. You grew up on the Upper East Side and in East Hampton.
3: Right.
0: But I read that you spent a lot of time outdoors as a kid and a young adult, which might not be what folks expect when you hear of a New York kid.
3: Well, I was a New York kid. My father hated New York. We hated New York. We went to school there. He worked there. So he'd pick us up at school at 2:30 on Fridays and drive to East Hampton, where my family comes from, going back to the 1600s. If you ever go to Sag Harbor, the biggest house in town, which is now a museum, which was the house of my great-great-great-grandfather, Hunting. And they were in the killing large whales, large mammals business, which was whaling. And so that's the cemetery is all there. So every weekend we used to go, and all the vacations we used to go, we used to live on this pond, which froze. And we used to just get up in the morning in the winter and go out and play hockey for 3 hours, come in, have hot chocolate and breakfast and whatever, and then went back out and played for the rest. It was great. And in those days, the Hamptons, we were all out of the Hamptons. My parents died. We sold the house because it's just become Fifth Avenue on Long Island. But when I grew up, it was countryside. I mean, I remember one night escaping and driving my bike because I was too young to drive. Down, and all of a sudden I was going bump, bump, bump, bump, bump because I'd driven through a potato field that had been recently plowed and the gate had been opened. I mean, it was really country. We used to go pick blueberries in the runways of the local airport, which is now, of course, populated by jets from billionaires. So it just got taken over, and it was nobody wanted to live there anymore.
0: Yeah. But as you mentioned, your family your mom comes from this family that can trace back generations to the founding,
3: to the last Catholic king of Scotland.
0: Okay. And your father was a very successful man, worked in finance. Your mother had this you know, storied family.
3: Until you got to the English cousins, then it wasn't quite as storied. Yes.
0: I wondered how like class, what role class played for you as a kid.
3: Very great question. So my father went to the war. He had diphtheria, so he couldn't serve in the army, but he served as a guy who kept the packages running in the right place. And so he was in North Africa. After the war, he went to China and was doing the same thing for Chiang Kai-shek's army against Mao. And he had to come back, and he loved it. He loved being abroad. He loved being away from New York and all that. And when he came back, his father died at the age of 53, and he now was left with an unmarried sister and a mother who was a widow.
0: Mm-hmm.
3: And so time to get to work. So he, even though, yes, we come from a long history and we come from some money, he didn't have any when he started, although he had some family backing. My grandfather was certainly not destitute. My grandfather, interestingly, and I have a book about this downstairs, was on the plane that brought the uranium back from Congo that created the atomic bomb.
0: Because
3: he was very close to the founder of Pan American Airlines, which essentially turned itself into a cargo effort for the war. So the bottom line is my father, it is true, he came from a privileged background. He was thrown out of Yale twice because he flunked chemistry. And then he went to war and he never went back to college and he did great. But it wasn't like he was bestowed millions upon. He pretty much, and he was very successful for a long series of reasons that aren't that interesting. But but he hated New York.
0: Mm-hmm.
3: And we hated New York. And so I never voted anywhere but Vermont and East Hampton. And East Hampton he didn't have that much money. So instead of going to the Maidstone Club junior activities, we went to the Boys Club. And so I got to know all the local people. And I didn't go to high school there. And we went to a boarding school in Rhode Island. But we didn't exactly grow up in the Maidstone Club, even though my father was a member and all this kind of stuff. My father may have done this for money reasons, but it was great wisdom because we grew up with the local, with real people.
0: Mm-hmm.
3: And that changed everything.
0: Your father was a Republican.
3: Yes, very much so.
0: How does the son of a Republican working in finance in New York City become the Democratic governor of arguably the most liberal state in the country?
3: It was the 60s. When I was in college, my freshman year, I had two black roommates, neither of whom had ever been to school with a white person because they came from segregated school in the South. I had never been to school with a black person. You absorb the injustices. I don't know how I became, I don't think I've ever voted. I probably have voted for a Republican here and there because they're, you know, in Vermont, the Republicans mm-hmm. are not, for the most part, like they are elsewhere. It just seemed, and the war was going on. We were being lied to by Nixon. Wasn't the first or the last person to lie to us about wars. So it just seemed to me, in the beginning, when I first came here, somebody asked me if I was a Democrat or Republican. I said, I didn't know. You know, how did you feel about right to work issues and stuff like that? I didn't know anything about any of that.
0: Yeah.
3: But I became a solid Democrat because I really thought Jimmy Carter was terrific. I couldn't do anything in his first campaign because I was in medical school. And that's a little time consuming.
0: Mm-hmm.
3: And then when I came here, it turned out that Esther Sorrell, the former attorney general's mother, lived three doors down and she was the chairman of the Carter campaign in Vermont. And so I knocked on her door and spent the next 3 years of Friday nights watching Vermont This Week with Jack Barry, and who was certainly a Democrat, even though he probably wasn't supposed to say so. And they were big Democrats, and that's what got me into politics.
0: Back to your father,
3: yeah.
0: though. Did you two ever spar about politics?
3: Sometimes. He tried to avoid it because he was a very smart guy and realized that you didn't want to have a big fight with your son over. And I was a smart ass, of course, being 20 years old and thought I knew everything. But he was a force to be reckoned with. So we didn't really fight a lot about politics. And he'd give us the business sometime. He'd say, oh, you know, Nixon, the best president we ever had. This was after he resigned.
0: Yeah.
3: And so there was some of that, but there wasn't really. Although there's one great story. So one of the reasons I say I was brought up in East Hampton, because that was our legal residence. And my parents used to drive down to vote on election day. And one year, and my mother was, of course, a Republican, also brought up in a Republican household, blah, blah, blah. And so on the way, but this year, and the Republicans won everything in East Hampton, and they probably still do. But one year, the Democrats just put up a slate of all women. Now, this is in the 60s, which is unheard of for the local offices.
0: Yeah.
3: So my mother voted for all the Democrats. They're driving home and they're discussing who they voted for. And my mother said, well, I voted straight Democrat. And he issues an expletive. And that was the last time they drove down to vote in East Hampton. They're going to cancel out each other's vote. What was the purpose of that?
0: Different time.
3: Yeah.
0: So you went to high school, prep school in Rhode Island,
3: yep.
0: Then went on to Yale,
3: yep.
0: Graduated.
3: Well, I took a year in England because I got a scholarship to go to an English boarding school,
0: mm-hmm.
3: which was an eye-opener. Mm. I often debate with myself if that was a good thing. I learned a lot of very painful things. English boarding.
0: What?
3: Well, you have to go see a movie called If. It's about 30 years old. It's about an exaggeration of English prep school. They still beat people for doing their homework, made them bend over a chair and gave them. Now, they didn't do that to the exchange student, but if I wanted an errand done, all I had to do is yell out the door of the senior rooms and all the young kids would come and somebody would have to do an errand for me. I mean, it was barbaric.
0: Hmm.
3: And I've since been back. It's now co-ed. It's a day school. It's completely changed. But in those days, it was right out of the Middle Ages.
0: Wow.
3: And so I did that between going to, and I also, this is probably not inconsequential, I had about four or five really close friends, one of whom was Nigerian, and there were only about two black kids in the whole school of 500. And we became friends because we were both foreigners,
0: mm.
3: and I actually went to Nigeria, it turned out in the Civil War, which is a whole other story, to see him. But that really opened my eyes to what it was like to be black in a white country,
0: hmm.
3: which is why I requested black roommates when I went to Yale.
0: Hmm. Yeah, so you went to Yale, graduated in one shot, unlike your
3: father. My father, never graduated.
0: Then we're working in finance briefly.
3: I went to work in finance in New York just to, you know, I had to get a job, and that was an easy one because my father knew everybody and I was going to get a job.
0: Yeah.
3: And, you know, they treated me very well, but I hated it.
0: Yeah.
3: I actually fell into something that was interesting. It was a very small company, which has since been taken over about four times. And But because it was small, I got apprenticed to an old guy who was sort of on his way out the door, but very wise. So mm-hmm. I was actually managing a small mutual fund with a lot of supervision. And so I learned a lot, but I hated it. I just didn't want to live my life making as much money as I could for other people. I mean, I just didn't want to do that.
0: Yeah.
3: And I didn't want to live in New York. I hated living in New York.
0: If there's one thing we could take away from this conversation already, it's that you hate New York.
3: Well, I don't hate New York. I mean, my daughter lives in New York, but it's not for me. I feel like a dwarf every time I go there.
0: No, I feel you. That's why we're here.
3: Yeah.
0: In the sticks. We have to take a quick break. Coming up, Howard Dean will tell us about his brother, Charlie, who was killed while traveling in Southeast Asia in 1974. We'll also hear about the former presidential candidate's very first foray into politics. 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Stay with us.
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0: Welcome back to Vermont Edition. I'm Michaela LaFrac. If you're just joining us, we're listening to the latest installment in our ongoing series, Vermont Edition at Home. In this series, we have intimate conversations in the homes of noteworthy people in our region. Today, Howard Dean. He was Vermont's governor from 1991 to 2003 and a presidential candidate in 2004. He served as the chair of the Democratic National Committee from 2005 to 2009. He's also a physician. We spoke in his living room in Burlington recently. Let's dive back in.
7: Do you mind if I ask you a little bit about your brother,
3: no,
7: Charlie?
3: No, go ahead. Go ahead.
7: Because it was around this time, yes, that one of your younger brothers was killed
3: right.
7: in Laos. And he was killed by communist guerrillas.
3: Yeah, he was actually executed.
7: Executed. And I read somewhere that, you two were close in age. You
3: right.
7: grew up sharing a bedroom.
3: Yeah.
7: And that just, it made me wonder what your relationship was like when you were little.
3: He was a better politician than me.
7: Yeah.
3: He was, I was preparing myself before he went to Laos and was and killed. That I was going to be the sidekick and the Bobby Kennedy to his JFK. He had more talent than I did.
7: How? What way?
3: He was incredibly good with grown-ups. He could sit down with the principal of the school or my father and have a rational discussion and give and take, and which I couldn't do because I was just a rebellious adolescent. He was the president of the school, of course, and he got there by actually counting the votes instead of doing his homework. He just had an enormous talent. He wasn't a glad hander. He was just very, very smart. And he also had this, I remember going to his graduation and, he was writing his speech 5 minutes before he had to deliver it. And I'm going, oh my God, I can't believe he's doing, and it was a great speech.
7: Yeah.
3: He
7: just had that,
3: yeah,
7: that talent.
3: He did. He was really talented.
7: Do you remember what changed about your family dynamic?
3: Oh,
7: when
3: it was
7: he
3: terrible.
7: Died?
3: I mean, we never recovered.
7: How could you?
3: And my parents never recovered. It was just awful. And we got him back. We got his remains back. There's an incredible, the veterans who listen to you will know of Joint Task Force Full Accounting, which probably has another name now. And he was classified as a POW/MIA, which he wasn't.
7: Huh.
3: He was not in the service, and my parents thought he was in the CIA, but I actually checked that out, and that was not true. Mm. He was captured, and they held him at a prison camp. The Lao were very gentle people, so he could do his own gardening and stuff. He wasn't in chains or all that, but he figured that going to the top was going to get him out because they held him for almost a year. So he kept demanding to be taken to the headquarters, which was in the caves in northern Laos. They stopped overnight because it was a long haul, and the Vietnamese were probably there because it was right along the Vietnamese border. And my suspicion is that they had the two boys just lined him up and executed him. And he was thrown into a bomb cavern. I know all this because they found a witness. The CIA was fantastic, and the government was our government was fantastic. And they found a witness that saw him be shot. And they told us which he was with a friend, an Australian friend. He'd lived in Australia. He was going around the world. This was his sort of year after college.
7: Yeah.
3: What am I going to do for myself? Or what am I going to do for the rest of my life? And lined him up, executed him, and threw him in a bomb cavern. And the witness told us exactly how they were thrown and what to expect. And the next year, the JTFA, which was a group of service people who were towards the end of their tours and wanted to do their lifers. It was a typical armed services, very diverse, very interesting from all backgrounds. These people were towards the end of their careers wanting to do all this. What they would do is buy the planting rights from the farmers so they could be compensated for not growing any rice. And then they'd go through everything and find these places, and they ground raider found them, and they when they dug them up, they were exactly as the witness had said they were thrown in exactly the same positions. They brought them back to Hawaii. They did all the lab work to prove it was them and matched our DNA and their DNA. And his brother from Australia came and, you know, they deplaned and we, you know, took him home eventually and buried him in Sag Harbor, which is where the family is buried.
7: They were captured.

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1: Yeah. Which fortunately was so hard that the whole class funked, so we got to take it again in 2 weeks. And this voice at the phone rang. It was during the day when I was home, and of course my parents weren't home. And this voice at the other end said, you know, we have reason to believe that your son, Charles Dean, has been in captivity from the Lao. And I said, I think you mean to talk to my father. So they called my father, and that's how it all started unraveling.
2: But you were the first person in your family to find out.
1: That's true. And then both my parents went over there to try to soft talk them into being nice. Our government was fantastic, but we had a lot of help. Mm-hmm. Sheldon Whitehouse, who's a senator from Rhode Island's father, was a great friend of my father's, and he was the ambassador. So they bent all the, you know, the rules and whatever they had to do, but yeah. They couldn't get him out. And I later went back to Laos when I was working for the National Democratic Institute, which was really weird because they hardly ever see American dignitaries, so I was a big deal. And I remember we went to a dance with all sort of a traditional folk dance with all these hotshots who were, of course, my age now. And I'm thinking to myself, you know, one of these people could have had something to do with Charlie's death. That was very strange.
2: Did you talk to your father about it?
1: They could barely speak about it for the rest of their lives.
2: Well, you had mentioned organic chemistry
1: yes.
2: as part of this. So while all this is happening, you're kind of getting ready to go to medical school.
1: Right.
2: And I know I've read some articles that said that your brother's death is what pushed you in a different direction, but it sounds like
1: I was unhappy. My mother got married at 18 and had me at 19. And dropped out of Barnard, but she was really smart. So after we all grew up and left the house, she went back to Columbia General Studies. And so that was a role model for me. And I went to Yale during the 60s when there were no requirements of any kind. You don't even have to go to class if you didn't want to, but I went to all the, I took double the amount of classes I should have because I just loved all the classes.
2: But no organic chemistry.
1: I never took a math course or a science course because it was hard work. And I just read for the whole 4 years. So I had to go back and take all that stuff. And I loved it because I'd done very well in science when I was in high school, and I loved it. And so I figured I could do it, and I did love it. I even liked calculus. I was shocked at that. So I go up to, I'm miserable, and I'm miserable at my job. This is before we knew about Charlie. And one of the things my father later said is a good thing of course, he didn't approve of my leaving Wall Street, but he said it's a good thing you did because you were leaving it. We were all together when all this terrible stuff was happening with my brother. And that was because, of course, I had to move out of my apartment because I wasn't making any money when I quit my job to go to school.
2: Yeah.
1: And so I moved back in with my parents. So I'm taking the subway, and I bite the bullet, and I'm in this angst, and I'm trying to figure out what I want to do with the rest of my life. And I go to Columbia General Studies I figured, okay, I'll take one course while I work to see if I can hack the academics again. Mm-hmm. And so I'm up there trying to figure out how to register to go to General Studies, and I hear this very familiar voice saying, Howard, what are you doing here?
2: No.
1: It was my mother,
2: Mom.
1: Who was volunteering, you know, at what was now her alma mater, registering people. So I made her swear not to tell my father. And she didn't.
2: Moms always know.
1: She didn't.
2: They always sniff it out.
1: It's unbelievable.
2: So you graduated from medical school, ended up in Vermont.
1: Yeah.
2: It was your fourth choice residency. Congrats.
1: I know. I'm embarrassed to say that, but when I was first rising in politics, which was a very quick rise, you know, there was there's always backbiting in politics. So the rumor was I'd chosen Vermont so I could have a political career. I mean, it's mean-spirited, and that still stuff goes on like that.
2: Yeah.
1: But, you know, that's the reason I tell the story. It was actually my fourth choice. My first two choices were in New York City and Washington, D.C.
2: And I was reading about how your entree into politics – I didn't realize this, but you got really involved in this grassroots effort.
1: The bike path.
2: To

0: to stop a big condo development on the lakefront in Burlington.
1: It was more complicated than
0: turn
1: that.
0: It into a right. bike path. And yet there was all this. What that movement led to was like a Vermont and a U.S. Supreme Court case about right. what happens to land that is
1: railroad land,
0: and that it's turned over to the city now instead of to the railroad companies.
1: Okay,
0: tell me about that. It's fascinating.
1: I'm not the
0: to
1: right
0: me.
1: One to talk to about. There's two lawyers, Rick Sharp, and then there's another guy who, for the Attorney General's office, who's no long since retired. Mm-hmm. Who argued this in front of the Supreme Court. So the politics was yeah. we discovered this old rail bed, and we discovered a whole bunch of stuff on the waterfront, which was a disgusting mess when we got here. And
0: still parts of it are brownfields.
1: Yeah. So I got together with a guy named Tom Hudspeth, who's now a retired environmental professor from UVM, who lives about three houses from here. And Rick Sharp, who's a lawyer who's been here forever and grew up in Bellows Falls. Mm-hmm. And we started this thing called the Citizens Waterfront Group. And we eventually had 100 people, including a 90-year-old lady who used to put out all the messages and organize. And there were Republicans as well as Democrats. And we were, because this is Vermont, everybody knows somebody. And we were determined to create along the railroad track a bike path. We put tremendous pressure. I remember one of the senators calling me up, because this all had to go, some had to go through the legislature.
0: Yeah.
1: And one of the Democrats called me up and said, call off the dogs. So come on, we're going to fix this. So I called up Rick and Tom and I said, apply more heat, tell them to make more phone calls. It's working. So I had good political instincts even in yeah. those days. Anyway, long story, a very long story short, that's what we were doing. We actually had volunteers. We had 90 people who were volunteers, and we used to go up to the North End. There was a small bike path in the North End, paved from, you know, one street to another. Mm-hmm. And so we started extending that along the abandoned railroad and just taking chainsaws up. And
0: like we were building it.
1: I'm allowed to tell this story now. I always wince when I tell it, but the guy who did this is a lawyer, Rick. The Church Street Marketplace was being built. And Rick went up and got the construction guys and said he could save them a lot of money if they'd not take their stuff out to wherever you're supposed to dump all the construction stuff, but just dump it right in the lake. So we decided we could lure people down, and we took all the bricks and we made a path out into the lake, which is now where now, of course, it's all been fixed. Clavel yeah. fixed this stuff and made it right when he got to be mayor. But we even had big fights with Bernie, who was on this one to our right.
0: Yeah.
1: Rick and Bernie couldn't stand each other. When Bernie finally, you know, he's a very smart politician. I actually think he's quite a good mayor. But when he decided the bike path was the winning issue, and he had agreed with Ernie Pomerleau to these big condos, and Rick fought them, and I tried to stay out of it because I just figured, look, we're going to need some help doing this, and let's not make everybody our enemy. And also, Alden was willing to pay for the whole thing, so I figured, okay, not Rick. So Rick and Bernie fought each other like crazy. And Bernie realized that this was a good idea and let's get it done. So I get this, I'm in the doctor's office and I'm, you know, seeing patients or something, and it's lunch hour and my phone rings, and I pick up the phone and I hear Bernie's unmistakable voice. Howard? I said, this is Bernie Sanders. I'm going to announce in 5 minutes that I'm going to put the bike path on a ballot. And for $500,000. And you can call your friend Rick Sharp, because I'm not calling him, and slam the phone down. So that was it. And then after that, we just had to push to get it extended and extended and extended. And Clavel actually was the one that put it up to the bridge. And then Dick Mazza got it across the river, because he represented Colchester, and the Colchester selectmen mm-hmm. did not want this, except for one wonderful guy who was killed in a car accident. Who was on the board of aldermen, and now he has the bench and stuff in his memorial on the Colchester side. But Mazza told Douglas, who didn't want to do this, he said, well, if you don't fund this bridge, you're not going to have a transportation bill this year. And Mazza was not to be trifled, so the transportation bridge across the Winooski River got built.
0: Jeez. So do you bike or walk on the trail?
1: You
0: say,
1: one my wife uses every day.
0: When you do that, are you like flooded with these memories of what it took to get it together? That must be pretty surreal.
1: I remember I had a chainsaw that we broke chainsawing the lumber off, you know, all the bushes and crap off the you know, the northern part of it. I mean, it looked nothing like it does today.
0: Yeah.
1: Nothing. I mean, it was just a path in the wilderness, basically.
0: Yeah.
1: And a bunch of yahoos like us, and then old ladies making tea and crumpets and having their cronies call down to the legislature and give them hell for not doing anything about it. It was great.
0: Okay, so that's your political start. And then, as you said, the rise was pretty rapid. You're on the Chittenden County Democratic Committee.
1: Well, there's a story about that, too.
0: All right, well, okay. Right. Vermont House,
1: right.
0: Lieutenant Governor, and then, of course, you became governor
1: right.
0: rather suddenly in 1991.
1: Governor Selling died
0: Governor office, Selling,
1: yeah.
0: Yeah, he died suddenly of a heart attack. Well, you know, there's a lot of talk about how the lieutenant governor position is largely a ceremonial position. Not so for you.
1: It was never a ceremony. That's a lot of BS. That's people, I hate to say this, but commentators say that all the time. And people who wish they were lieutenant governor say that all the time. I'll tell you why it matters if you do it right.
0: Okay.
1: When I got in, I just had dinner with Peter Welch last night, and we were recalling the old days when we were at each other's throats because we were potential rivals. But I quickly developed a partnership. And it was great because I would preside over the Senate, and I had to learn all the rules and all that kind of stuff. And he, as the president pro tem, would make all the deals and make sure the stuff got done. And I would just run stuff through. So it is true that you don't have a policy role, although I had that too. I put mental health with Ken Libertoff, who was the director of the Vermont Mental Health Association. We put that on the agenda. So I did some stuff running around the state on particular issues. Mental health was one of them. But there is a role for the lieutenant governor who wants to do it right. And it's, you don't usurp the position of the president, the elected president pro tem of the Senate. But you can be helpful to them moving the agenda along. And then if you are, you know, there'll be a give and take about, you know, what's doable and what's not. So it's not as useless a position as everybody likes to say it is.
0: It certainly was a pivotal role for
1: right.
0: you. It launched you into the governor's office, and you were then elected to 5 subsequent
1: yep.
0: terms. And I wanted to talk to you just about a couple different highlights from your time as governor. First, the Dr. Dinosaur program. My first question, definitely the most important question about this program, why is it spelled D-Y-N?
1: I have no idea. You have to ask Governor Kunin.
0: I gotta know.
1: This was a program that was actually, Madeline doesn't get any credit for, but she deserves it because she started it. And it was originally for poor kids who were eligible for welfare and pregnant moms.
0: Mm-hmm.
1: And when I've always believed in universal health care, and I'm now active in that again, believe it or not, with the progressives, who I never get along with terribly well. But, you know, this is something that's really important, and we have to figure out how to make this work. So this was a great opportunity. I inherited Con Hogan, who was one of the great AHS secretaries in the history of the state of Vermont, from Snelling. I kept most of Snelling's people on because, you know, my first thing was, don't worry, you're not going to miss a paycheck. Because, you know, a new boss coming in, who was the other party, it must have been terrified, especially the ones that needed the money. And Con was a find because he'd had a great career in the public sector, a private sector, and he really knew what he was doing and how to get stuff done, and he was really good at it. What we came up with was, and I also was very close to Bill Clinton at that time because I'd been very helpful to them getting elected. And one of my aides was on Hillary's task force as a result. Anya Rader, who ironically was the daughter of Mayor Sanders's right hand.
0: But you were involved, right, in shaping healthcare policy
1: so
0: under the Clinton's first term, which was ultimately doomed
1: through Anya. Yes, but we took Madeline's program, and I simply asked for a waiver from Bill Clinton. And his staff didn't want to, so every time I saw him, I'd tuck a little note into his pocket in the receiving line, and the next day I'd get a call, Governor, yes, sir, it's happening, we're going to make this happen. So basically, we expanded Madeline's existing program to cover pregnant women and children up to 312% of poverty. Now, if you're covering almost everybody over 312% of poverty has a parent that works for somebody who gives health insurance. So we have had universal health insurance for everybody under 18 in this state since 1992. I travel, or I used to travel a lot, and I'd go into a hardware store in Seattle. I'll never forget this. And the young lady behind the counter said, "Oh, Governor Dean." I said, "What?" She said, "Yeah, I grew up in Vermont, and thanks to you, I had health insurance." That happens at least once a year that I'm someplace else. Now, I don't think Madeline ever gets the credit for starting this. I did not start it. I simply took it and made it a middle-class program, not just a poor person's program. Hmm.
0: Well, I mean, jumping ahead to the present day, and from covering getting healthcare for children to getting healthcare for older Americans or older Vermonters, you're in your 70s now. One in three Vermonters is over 60. And I wanted to ask, like, your perspective on this demographics crisis, really, that Vermont faces now that you are in that demographic and also have so much experience in the healthcare sector.
1: Okay, so Howard Dean's version of healthcare.
0: Great.
1: First of all, the progressives now have a version of this. They've stopped trying to do single payer as a single. Some of them haven't given that up. You can't redo. This is another program. We're not going to do this now. But the history of health care in the United States since the post-war. Sorry about that.
0: No, you're fine.
1: Hello.
2: Hello, my dear. Where are you?
1: I am sitting in our living room doing an interview with with the public
0: Vermont
1: radio.
0: Vermont Public. Wow.
1: With Michaela. With your favorite, Michaela.
0: Let's let Howard Dean finish that call. The former Vermont governor and DNC chair has many more stories to tell us, though, so don't go anywhere. This is Vermont Edition.
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0: Welcome back to Vermont Edition. I'm Michaela Lafrac. If you're just joining us, we are listening to the latest installment in our ongoing series, Vermont Edition at Home. In this series, we travel to the home of a notable person in our region, and we record our conversation in one of their favorite rooms. Today, Howard Dean, at home in Burlington. He's Vermont's former governor and former chair of the Democratic National Committee. Earlier on in the conversation, we had talked about how his father was a lifelong Republican, and I wanted to know what his dad would have thought of his career as a Democrat. What do you think your Republican father would say about you teaming up with the progressives of Vermont to transform the healthcare system?
1: He gave up on my politics long ago. I mean, he was never a... He was a Republican because he was, you know, he was on Wall Street and he made his money. He didn't make so much money that he was never going to... Think about it. My mother became a big Democrat, of course. She used to go out and campaign for me. After, of course, he died by then. I think my father was... My father, the best thing about my father... Sorry.
0: It's okay.
1: Was that it was always family first. And no matter what kind of fights we used to have, and there were plenty, that was his main mission, which I think I'm tearing up because now that I'm a grandfather of four, I find out how wise he was.
0: Yeah. Well, from what I've read about your career, Howard, you also put your family first. I heard of a lot of choices to go to hockey games and soccer games rather than fundraising dinners or meetings.
6: Yes, I think there were a few times when my son wished I hadn't, or my daughter wished I hadn't gone to the soccer and the hockey games.
0: I've also heard you have a bit of a temper.
6: Well, it wasn't a temper, but I was not subdued at the rink side.
0: Yeah, I'm married to one of those, too. So
6: good for
0: I get
6: him.
0: It. Well, I want to be mindful of time, but I haven't even asked you at all about your presidential run. Not an experience many of us fellow right. Vermonters have. And I want to know what you're going to tell your grandkids about that when they say, "Grandpa, you ran for president?"
6: My 6 or now 7 year old granddaughter asked me that. "Grandpa, did you run for president?" And I said, "Yeah." And that was the end of the discussion.
0: She's like, "I don't really care."
6: Yes, she will. There's some days they will. You know.
0: Yeah.
6: It was a great campaign. It was a great experience.
0: Did you like campaigning?
6: I loved it.
0: Yeah.
6: Are you kidding? I loved it. I loved Iowa, which has now become, you know, a disaster. But it was. I was a lot like Vermont. Very high education level. I used to go into people's living rooms and. The you know, people were thoughtful and, you know, it was really great. Unfortunately, I didn't win the Iowa primary, which I was supposed to do. So that was kind of the end of that.
0: Yeah.
6: I mean, I hung on till Wisconsin, but, you know.
0: And then you went on to lead the Democratic National Committee.
6: Right.
0: And at that time, there were some parallels to now. There
6: right.
0: was a Republicans controlled the executive branch and the legislative branch. Do you see a lot of parallels with the political situation today?
6: I do. The difference is that I you know, had been governor. So I was used to not doing what anybody told me. So I got in there, and all the Washington establishment people came in and demanded this and demanded that, and I just said no. And Rahm Emanuel, who doesn't handle no very well, I was in a meeting with Schumer and Emanuel and Harry Reid, and Schumer jumped up and screamed and yelled a bunch of obscenities and said everybody was incompetent, and Reid and Schumer and I just sat and looked at him, and he stopped his rant, and he was standing up, and we just looked at him. We didn't say anything. And then we resumed the conversation as if he wasn't there. He didn't know what to do. So he ran out my door, slammed the door as hard as he could, and ran downstairs. And I never saw him for the rest of the campaign. We won. And the reason we won was partly because he could raise money. But we found candidates he didn't know anything about. Instead of finding some candidate who could pick their own, you know, finance their own campaign, we called the governor of Kansas and said, "Who can win this race?" And then we go recruit them. The great thing about it was I didn't get elected by anybody in Washington. Most of the delegates to the DNC are outside, and I'd run for president, and they knew I was an outside Washington guy. So when I got there, I did whatever I wanted. I didn't even call the top donor to the DNC because he was a gas bag who wanted something for his contribution, and I wasn't going to do it. The problem with Washington is this middle school on steroids. It really is. It's, you know, they're smart, they work hard, and it's all about them all the time. So they have no perspective, and the leadership has no perspective about what the hell is going on in the rest of the country. And you're seeing that today with this enormous youth revolution. I'm a huge fan of Mamdani, not because I agree with his politics, but because he ran this campaign that was based on 25 and 35-year-olds getting active. I don't know many places where 25 and 30-year-olds are excited about politics. That's the only way we can win, and that's who we have to appeal to.
0: And, I mean, those are the people that fueled so much of your presidential campaign,
6: They fueled my campaign, and they fueled Bernie's campaigns, which... You know, we're pretty good. He got a long way.
0: I was reading an account from the 2003-2004 of your campaign, and to the critics of like the youth advocates for you were referred to sometimes as Dini babies, which felt like such a vestige of the early 2000s. I loved it.
6: I suppose it is, but Ezra Klein was one of those people. I mean, there's a ton of people who are now in their 40s and grown up, and they're pretty smart.
0: Yeah, yeah, and your campaign...
6: And they invented the campaign.
0: Yeah. The online campaign,
6: the online
0: too.
6: Campaign just shocked people. They were horrified. The Washington people were horrified. My campaign manager was a nutcase, but he was smart about that. And
1: he had this thermometer. We'd go around the country, and the thermometer would keep going up as we raised money. And apparently later I found out after I was at DNC chair and got inside the Beltway that the people in the Beltway were just looking at the thermometer going up as we raised more money, going, oh, my God, you know, this communist is going to take over everything.
0: Well, Howard Dean, on that note, as we are ensconced safely in Vermont and yes. not in Washington, right. thank you so much for inviting us, for allowing us into your home.
1: Thanks for having me. Keep up the good work.
0: Thank you. Howard Dean of Burlington. Thank you so much to both him and his wife for inviting us into their home. And be sure to stay tuned for future interviews in our At Home series. If you know of a notable person in our region who you want to nominate for the series, email us at vermontedition@vermontpublic.org. Phil Edfers engineered this episode. John Ahrens is our managing editor. Andrea Lorien and Daniela Fierro are our producers. Our intern is Alia Khanna. Our theme music is by Myra Flynn. I'm Michaela LaFrac. Thank you so much for listening, and we will catch up again soon.

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